0: Transient, right?
1: Transient implies you don't have a work job or do anything. And traveler, it's a little nicer than transient.
2: Yeah. Yeah, so we just like to hear the music. What do you want to start out with?
0: All right, I think I'm going to start off with an original song. This is a song that I wrote 5 or 6 years ago, and it's what brought me back to songwriting after a pretty long hiatus. This is called It's Okay.

0: it's okay.
1: Very nice.
2: Lovely song.
0: Thank you very much.
2: Mm-hmm. So I'm curious, what brought you to this area?
0: Oh, it's a long, long story. Basically, I had the opportunity to get a small little trailer out in Seneca, and I've always been fascinated with the idea of living with as little as possible, or trying to find a way to live as close to the earth as as I can. And my entire life has been just letting go of things and notions and preconceived notions.

0: good ice in the walls on the inside, and there was no water in the winter, and you know, but I don't want to do that anymore.
1: Well, and you know, once you have that experience, there's another option. But I found it fascinating living that way in firsthand experience. Like, there are people in the world who are living this way, not as a choice, but as a necessity.
0: Necessity, yeah.
1: And we, you know, we get so used to saying, you know, I'm not going to do that. That's weird. But what happens if circumstances in life brings you to your knees in that situation?
0: Yeah. Well, and what most people don't think about is, like, okay, you're set to do that, so you're geared up to do it. So if your electricity goes out at home, it's a real pain because you're not geared up to do it.
1: Right.
0: You don't have an outhouse, and you don't have this or that, and you're not set up to do anything. So, you know, I mean, I still burn wood for heat.
1: Yeah.
0: But I want running water these days.
1: Yeah, for sure. You know, and then going for a winter without running water, the first time I turned on my water in the spring, it was holy hallelujah in my house. We must have flushed the toilet 5 times after every time we went. You know, it's the little things in life that bring joy.
0: Oh, yeah.
1: Yeah, my daughters, God bless them, they didn't know what I signed them up for, but they got strong this winter for sure.
2: Yeah, that's great.
1: This is a song that I wrote. If you can tell, I'm a deep thinker all the time. And one of my favorite things to think about is time, because it kind of has its own rules.

0: Very pretty song.
1: Oh, yeah. Thank you very much.
0: Yeah.
2: Decades ago, I was writing quotes in a book that I liked. And this song reminded me of one of the quotes in the book that you'll get appreciated because it's about time.
1: Yeah.
2: We live on the sharpest edge of existence, living between the past and the future. Mm. So if you think 1 microsecond ago is the past and 1 microsecond from now is the future. So we live on this razor blade of existence.
1: Absolutely. Well, that's eternal life, isn't it? We think that eternal life is something that happens after life, but it's not. It's being able to be fully present in this. It's gone, you know? It's gone.
3: Kind of adds meaning to, like, the idea that you can never catch the dragon, right? Or that everybody's trying to chase something that they can't catch. But meanwhile, if you just sit down, it comes to you, you know?
2: I say, what do you do when you catch it? It's like people that work a lot, you know, you want to get all this work done. What are you going to do when you get the work done?
1: Yeah.
2: You know, you need to have something to look forward to do, you know?
1: Absolutely.
2: Take a break. Take a nap. The work will be there tomorrow.
1: Yeah. Well, so I grew up in a very Southern Baptist family. My papa was my preacher growing up, and he always used to tell us, you're headed to eternity at the rate of 60 seconds a minute. So that's probably why I am a little bit the way that I am, because my papa was preaching that gospel into my mind when I was a kid.
0: Oh, wow.
1: Yeah. It's an interesting.
0: So you're from the South originally.
1: So I'm from Southern Indiana, and then I lived right across the bridge from Louisville, Kentucky.
0: Okay.
1: But my dad used to be like, we're not like those people. Talking about Kentuckians, you know. Like, oh, well, what kind of people are we, Dad? You know. But yeah, so my mom's people come from, you know, a very rural country setting. So I grew up in an old white church that was 150 years old and singing hymns. And mm-hmm. my uncle played the piano and the organ, and my papa preached. And my mom was a gospel singer. And so whatever my current spiritual philosophy is, it was very deeply informed by growing up in mm-hmm. such a setting and having music be the thing that music was more of the messenger than anything that came from the book or the pulpit, you know.
0: Mm-hmm, sure.
1: There's this emotional infusion in there, so
0: yeah.
1: This is one that I play that just kind of takes me back to just my origins. Just kind of, I like to sing this song because it helps me remember where I've come from and probably where I'm going to.

0: nice version of that.
1: Oh, yeah, it's a lovely hymn, and you did it very well.
2: Thank you very much. That's actually the song that I got married to a million years ago. I was married for 12 years, and I've always had like a really special connection with that, and it's almost like the garden is a symbolic, it's just me and symbology, and I am the garden and walking in it, and everything else just kind of happens, you know. Kind of weird.
1: Yeah, it's very pretty.
2: Thank you.
1: Very pretty.
2: Thank you very much. Yeah.
1: So when you play, do you usually play solo?
2: Yeah, I've been trying to start a band for years, but nobody wants to be in my band. My ex-husband, he was an incredible musician, so we did duo stuff some years ago, and then life got in the way. We both got real jobs, and then we stopped playing music. I find that music is so much more enjoyable when you're doing it with somebody who can match you.
0: It is. It's a lot of load off, too. If you're playing a gig and you're all the time, you're 100%.
2: Yeah.
0: As opposed to if somebody, you're playing it with somebody, then once in a while that person's doing a solo or you're singing or, you know, it's back and forth. And
2: yeah. For the last 3 years before I came out here, I was playing the food and beverage industry, the winery scene, that sort of thing. And I was doing 3 to 5 gigs a week. And it was a lot, especially doing it by yourself. And then not having someone to feed off of energetically, because when you're an hour and a half into your 3-hour set and then all of your energy has just gone down the toilet, if you have somebody there who can look at you and you know you're in the trenches together, it's fun again, you know?
0: Yeah, I've been where you're at doing 4 to 6 nights a week and by solo, you know? And it's like, I know what you're talking about.
2: Yeah, it stops being fun. And then it's like, why am I building sandcastles by myself? Where are my friends at?
0: So. Or you're sick, but you still have to play.
2: You still have to play, yeah. You know, yeah, it definitely makes you diligent about covering your P's and Q's, though, and making sure that you're professional, because nobody else can come in with a spare battery if you forget your battery, you know.
0: I think the thing I found out that was the hardest was to play with people after playing by myself for a long time, because I could slow up, and I could slow down, and I could speed up, and I could pause, and I could do stuff, and I could just put a lot of that feeling into the song, and if I'm playing with people, I got a meter, and I got to keep that meter, because otherwise they don't know when I'm going to slow down or speed up.
2: Absolutely.
0: You know, so it was really hard. It took me a long time to get used to playing with people and not just do whatever I wanted to do.
2: Yeah. Well, now I say I want a band, and now you're right. I'm like, do I want a band? I kind of know what I'm doing, but, you know. Gonna do this is always a fun one to do.

0: That's such a pretty song.
1: I know. It helps to sing a song when it's just good to start off with, you know.
0: Yeah, that was, I haven't heard that in a while. That was Fleetwood Mac, right?
1: Yeah, Fleetwood Mac.
0: Yeah, mm-hmm. Yeah. Lovely.
1: Yeah, it's always been one of my favorite songs. I haven't listened to a lot of Fleetwood Mac, so I'm not like one of those diehard fans that can tell you what song on what album. But, you know, you hear a song and then you make a connection with it, and then you, it's just something that you enjoy doing, you know.
0: Yeah, yeah.
1: So I like to think that when I sing, there's this internal game I play where I close my eyes and the song is like a blank coloring page. Uh-huh. And then I get to paint with my voice.
0: Oh,
1: and it's kind of
0: interesting. Yeah.
1: You know what I mean?
0: Yeah, I know what you mean. I know what you mean.
1: It's fun to paint within the lines and play with a picture that was already beautiful to begin with.
0: Yeah.
1: This is one that just kind of came through me. Maybe I should tune my guitar.
0: Is this an original?
1: This is an original, yeah. Here these days I just sit on my front porch and let come through what wants to come through. And, you know, the world's such a tumultuous place right now.
0: I know.
1: And part of the struggle is this whole idea of other, right? Like we're so busy separating what's not us from what is us, that we create this detrimental divide. Mm-hmm. And we forget that at the core of our beings, we're all human. We all bleed the same. We breathe the same air. We, you know.
0: Right. We're more alike than we are different.
1: Yeah. And when we stop counting differences and we start, you know, really empathizing with another person's experience, right, that's where real change comes in, you know. It's just hard sometimes.

0: All right. Nice.
1: That's a new song, baby.
0: Uh-huh. Mm-hmm. All right. So you had a hiatus from writing songs, and then you just got back to it recently.
1: I have, yeah. It kind of burns the creative spark out of you a little bit when you're playing to eat. I think it's interesting how, like, in different parts of the world, there are different caste systems where if you're an artist, that is what you do, and you are taken care of and protected as an artist.
0: Mm-hmm.
1: Because you have a gift and you have something beautiful to offer the world, because when your life force becomes, you know, contingent upon your ability to produce the thing that you love the most, then you just become essentially a baby-making machine and you lose all joy, you know?
0: Mm-hmm, mm-hmm,
1: You're just cattle at that point. I guess I probably think about this way too deeply. I'm grateful to be able to work, for sure.
0: Yeah.
1: But
0: Are you playing out somewhere?
1: So I've got a show coming up with Dylan Harris in August. The date is slipping my mind, but we're going to be playing at Footjoy Farm in Malvina.
0: Oh, Footjoy.
1: Yeah, sure. That's always fun to share a show with Dylan.
0: Yeah.
1: I think, you know, I'm just now getting back to the place where I want to start booking again.
0: Mm-hmm.
1: So we'll see what happens.
0: Okay, and if people want to know where you're at, how can they find out?
1: It's a great question. In my wintertime nervous breakdown, I deleted all of my social medias and my website. But I just relaunched. I just relaunched my Facebook. I have a YouTube channel. If you go to youtube.com, my handle is Wandering Whitney Rose, WANDRING.
0: Okay.
1: Wandering Whitney Rose, and you can find my music there, and then my new socials will be linked to there as well.
0: Okay.
1: Yeah.
0: Okay.
1: Yeah. I know. How am I supposed to, like, be a working musician without?
2: You know, back in the day, we never had that. You sent out promo packs and you made phone calls.
1: Yeah.
2: And there was there was nothing else. Posters, you know, you put out posters and whatever.
1: Yeah.
2: So I never got into the social media thing of doing that for music.
1: Yeah. It's a whole different world, you know.
2: It is. And it works really well for those who use it. It's huge because it gets out way more than you ever could in the past with posters and different things.
1: Absolutely. I would like to think there's a sweet spot, you know, where you can still utilize, like, the snail method and then the, you know, the crazy internets or whatever. That's what I love about Viroqua, though, is that, you know, Viroqua is tapped in as far as being on the web and being virtual, but you go to the co-op and there's a wall full of posters for events.
2: Yeah.
1: Like, you guys, there's email lists. I'm on so many email lists out here, and I get really excited when my email goes off because I'm like, what's going on in Viroqua?
0: There's an app where you can take a picture. It'll show you all the bulletin boards in Viroqua.
1: Really?
0: You can look.
1: Can we connect about that afterwards?
0: Well, I just heard about it. I don't know how you get the app, but I heard there's an app where
2: you
0: can check
2: Google
0: all the bulletin
2: boards. Come up.
0: Yeah, bulletin boards in
2: Bulletin
0: Viroqua.
2: Board app in Viroqua or something.
1: I could ask my virtual AI assistant, Claude. That's a whole other topic of conversation. Yeah. I'll do another one that I wrote. It's kind of along the same vein.

Wake up, children. Here's your kingdom. It's time.

It is time. It is time. It is.

0: It is time. Mm. Very nice.
1: One time I was playing that song and it was going a little bit long. And I was singing It Is Time, and someone in the crowd was like, yeah, time. So I always think about that when I sing the song. I'm like, oh, my, did I forget and sing the chorus too many times? Or
0: no.
1: That's funny. You know, when I was a little girl, I always wanted to be born in the 60s. I wanted to be a free spirit in a Volkswagen van, and I used to tell people I was born in the wrong time. And it turns out I was born in the exact right time. This kind of music needs to make a resurgence. Thoughtful songwriting that evokes change, mm-hmm. that evokes self-awareness, you know, self-curiosity and expansion.
2: Yeah. Now, I was always a folk musician. I mean, I listened to rock and roll back in the 60s, but I was always a folk musician. I liked Simon and Garfunkel and, you know, the folky acoustic stuff more than the rock and roll.
1: Well, I think that, you know, I do believe, I'm kind of a conspiracy theorist, and that I think that music was co-opted in order to program or sway the thinking of humanity. Because you think, like, the mind of the human being is fertile ground, and you can take a message and tie it to music, and it creates this almost imprint that you can't see. It creates this imprint in the psyche. So the music that a person is raised with and grown up with is a seed that's planted in their awareness, how they look at the world, how they receive the world, you know, how they express. And I think that it's just a powerful tool for invoking change if we can use it in the right way.
2: It is, except that it only invokes change in the genre of the people that listen. And there's a lot of genres, and everybody's not listening to the same genre. So there's a lot of things that are going out that are completely different and giving other people things. So it's not like it's something for a wide thing of change, unless you're in a real something that's internationally, you know, everybody's listening to it.
1: Sure.
2: But, you know, there's been so much change in music over the years. If you go from old time into bluegrass, which evolved from old time, and then you got blues, and you got country, and you got then country western, and now it's country, but it's more rock and roll country. And
1: yeah,
2: I mean, there's just this evolution of music that has been just consistently going for decades and decades and decades. Yeah. And some people are very environmentally, you know, or whatever their mindset is, to writing songs about things that are meaningful. Other people are writing songs that are fun. I mean, back in the day, the old-time music, it was history. It was fun. Some of it was fun and sensical. Some of it was about history and preserving what was going on in the time frame. And the song, as you sing the song over the generations, it, you know, this is what that was about.
1: Yeah.
2: You know,
1: well, what I think is really cool about what's happening with music nowadays is we're no longer having record industries and label people telling us what's good. We are now crowdsourcing what we want to hear.
0: Yeah.
1: So, you know, the proof is in the pudding. How many people are following this person, not because of what they're putting into advertising and marketing, but because of the substance.
2: They're
1: and I see thoughtful music popping up across all of the genres. Again, it gives me hope that if it's starting to pop up, I see it happening in rap and hip-hop and R&B, I see it happening, you know, even in some of the country stuff, like I see it.
2: Especially recently.
1: Yes.
2: Yeah.
1: Well, yeah, I mean, the whole world's on fire, so it's going to reflect in art and culture, isn't
2: it? And a lot, yeah, and it's reflecting in more musics, you know, so yeah. That's...
1: It's an interesting time to be alive. Oh, there's so many songs I can do. This is always kind of the struggle that I can get into.
0: Which song to do?
1: Yeah, which song to do and why? Does it have to have a meaning, or is it just because I want to sing it? So I'll sing a song just because I want to sing it.
0: That's good.
1: If that's okay.
0: That's great.
2: Yeah. I have a little saying, whatever suits you tickles me plumb to death.
1: There's so many things I want to say to that. Like, who's tickling your plumb and why? What is that? I have a little white chihuahua at home. His name is Mr. Boots, so I sing this song to him all the time.

0: Yeah, there's a blast from the past.
1: I bet your little dog Boots just love it when you see that song too.
2: He's a Chihuahua, so he's got a superiority complex. So he's not really impressed. Oh goodness, yeah. But there's something about the old country that I just love, like a good Patsy Cline song.
1: Oh, I'm the same way.
2: Yeah,
1: I love it.
2: I'll do one for you.
1: All right.

0: All right. Great very song. Nice, nicely yeah. done.
1: Oh, thank you.
2: I think that's one of Willie's best songs.
1: Yeah. Yeah. Uh-huh. I mean, what, like back in the 50s and the 60s, he was writing that kind of stuff?
0: Yeah.
1: And he's still going.
2: I know.
1: Must be all them fancy cigarettes he smokes. Well, I found it funny because I went into a gas station and the guy tried to sell me a pack of Willie Nelson cigarettes. He said it was Willie Nelson's own special brand of CBD.
0: Really?
1: Yeah. I was like, well, will this make me live longer? Write better songs, you know? Yeah. Oh, so one more, I guess, is what we're looking at, right?
2: It's 5.5 minutes.
1: All right. Let's see. This is always the hardest part. What do we end with? Do you ever get that problem when you're on the last song and you're like, oh, what do I play? Or are you one of those that has a set list prepared?
2: Well, it depends what I'm doing. If I'm playing with somebody else, then they have the set list prepared. If I'm doing a solo, then I don't usually have a set list. It's what I think about playing. So yeah. It's hard to say what I do.
1: Maybe it's because I have this radio thing right in front of me, and my brain's like, you got to pick a really good last song.
2: Oh, as a friend of mine says, leave them wanting more.
1: Leave them wanting more? Oh. Well, it's probably not a good time to do this song then. Here we go.

0: Nice. Original?
1: Original. That one's called Tired Bones.
0: Nice.
1: Yeah.
0: Nice. Well, Whitney, it's been so pleasurable to have you here. Thank you so much for coming.
1: Thank you so much. When you reached out to me, Kevin, I just felt like a little small town superstar. So thank you so much for giving me a chance to sing.
0: Yeah. This has been Whitney Rose here, and she'll be at FootJoy with Dylan Harris sometime in August.
1: I know, that's so terrible.
0: Well, you go to FootJoy, probably has a website which says.
1: Yes.
2: Next month will be Gable Pooley.
1: He's amazing.
2: That's what I've heard.
0: Mm. Yeah. So anyway, thank you so much for coming here. It's been a real pleasure.
1: Jane and Kevin, thank you.
0: Yeah. So this has been Sunday Serenade. We are the first Sunday of every month, 7 to 8, and it's always a lot of fun.
2: And stick around for the tugboat captain. He'll be coming up here in 10 seconds or less, or there'll probably be station ID. Stick around.

0: It just takes four little words.
1: I have no idea what number I just called, or who this is, or what that somebody just said.
2: 423-2714.
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It's Sunday and live from Studio B. It's episode 790 of the Tugboat Captain Show here on WDRT, Viroqua 91.9 FM. Also streaming all across the universe, WDRT.org. You pick where, what, who, what might happen on tonight's show. I think you should stay tuned and find out. It's I mean, it looks good. It looks good from where I'm sitting. 2 hours we're together from 8 till 10. I'll break in at the bottom of the hour and the top of the hour to tell you what we've heard and where we're headed. Otherwise, I'll be listening right along with you. Okay? All right. Let's roll into this. We're going to start out with Billy Bragg here in just a second. All right. You're with the Tugboat Captain here on WDRT 91.9 FM, Viroqua.

All right, welcome back in. It's 8:30, excuse me. And live from Studio B, you're with the Tugboat Captain here on WDRT, Viroqua 91.9 FM. This is the Tugboat Captain, and it is Sunday. We started at 8 o'clock after a sweet set from Whitney Rose. Thanks for that good music. I heard her say that she was playing FootJoy with Dylan Harris some point in July. You could look that up. The Tugboat Captain started when she was closing up, and we started with a song from a album that'll be out in a couple weeks. Teodros Makonnen, a song called Libesh Kabashin, and it's off of his record, Teodros Makonnen with his organ, from Mr. Bongo Records. And we heard Billy Bragg, Strange Things Happen from 1987. It's over the years, we've heard that a lot of times on the show. It's a favorite. And The Stranglers from 1981 off the album Feline with Golden Brown. Barbara Lewis with Hello Stranger from a 1963 single. The A-side with Think a Little Sugar on the B. Neil Young live at the Cellar Door 1973 with Down by the River. Fluid, a song called Rokudanashi from a compilation called Even a Tree Can Shed Tears, Japanese folk and rock, 1969 and 1973. Bill Orcutt, Maybe Friday. We heard from them last week. Brand new record. Bill Orcutt makes about 17 records a year, and I don't listen to all of them, but I have listened to this one and it's really good. The I think she's from Ecuador, Mabi Frati. The only vocal song on the album we heard, El Inicio Es Cuestión de Suerte, from the album Almost Waking. William Onyebor, we heard this last week, Every Day, but it's so good. Just before the break, we heard Every Day from William Onyebor off of the album Anything You Sow. We might hear it again next week. It's that good. Verily I say unto you. The Drudy column, that's behind me right now. Vinnie Riley, there's a new record coming out. I think Vinnie's 131, but I'm gonna listen. Requiem for a Father, this one, and it comes from the Return of Drudy column, 1979. And we're all caught up. Coming up, we've got the Honeymoon Killers and John Donahue, Brian Wilson with the High Lamas, Shintaro Sakamoto. But we'll start with, every set, we're starting with Billy Bragg tonight. Okay. It's 8:34. You're with the Tugboat Captain on Sunday night, episode 790, the Tugboat Captain show here on WDRT, Viroqua 91.9 FM.

reached Trinidad, out on the Caribbean. Caroline and I talked a while of things we'd never seen. We watched the sun sinking to the sea, watched for the wake to start to glow.

maybe 50 years ago, was really perfectly clear. You could see the mountains, you could see, you'd look out your window, let's say you lived on a hill, you could see for miles, because basically it was a clear city that did not really have air pollution or anything to clutter up the molecules and to give us a poison to breathe. This poison that we breathe has such an effect on our overall body and mind that it's hard to say medically exactly what happens. We do know this, that smog in sufficient doses can kill a person. Smog is something that we have not really been aware of because it's a subliminal problem for most people. It doesn't really reach their consciousness. It bothers them, but they don't really know what's bothering them. For this reason, each individual really can't stay on this problem and tackle it, because I'll tell you one thing, smog will come in, let's say, in summer and fall. Okay, so there's a couple bad days of smog. Fine, everybody does their best to cope. A few people reach a senator or two, maybe the politicians are in there pitching, but the smog subsides, and therefore, because it's not a continual problem, we all forget about it. But look, you can't forget about a problem that's in time going to be an absolute killer. And if it gets too heavy and too serious, you, everyone that's listening, is suffering just like I am. I can't even keep my eyes open. I opened up my bathroom window today, and I almost choked to death because I looked out and I saw smog hovering in between the trees, and that's not a nice sight to see. So we can laugh about it, we can cry about it. You choose to do what you want. I say this, let's try to achieve that air pollution goal. Let's try to get air clean again, just like it was maybe 50 years ago when the people here that used to live in Los Angeles breathed good air, and I'm sure because of that their whole systems were cleaner and their frames of mind better and their whole life had a better flow to it. Now, okay, there's a lot of people out there that may put me down for what I'm going to say, but if you don't have the responsibility now to tackle this problem, you're going to suffer later. Thank you. I'd like to add something to what I just said. I talked a lot about seeing. I didn't mention much about the breathing problem. Now, there are asthmatics. I've known like two asthmatics in my life, people who have asthma. And I know what the problem is. I've seen them suffer. And this, I'm sure smog, when we had that terrible, terrible smog problem in the early 50s, I saw a couple of my friends almost die from not being able to breathe. And I'll never forget what I saw. And I'm going to say that there are many people who suffer from different respiratory illnesses, and the smog doesn't make it easier. It makes it much tougher on a person like that to breathe. And people, let's say, that have a very normal, well-functioning respiratory system, their lungs are in fine shape. Smog, even, it doesn't matter if you're sick, well or not, smog is a hazard to all of us. And in order to function, let's say in order to live, be happy, and to be able to think clearly, you've got to have, first of all, the elements. You've got to have good air to breathe. If you go out to Palm Springs, you go up to Santa Barbara, get away from the city for a few days, you'll realize. You wake up in the morning fresh, everything's groovy. You come back in Los Angeles, boom, there you go with another smog problem. Zap, you're on your butt, you don't want to do anything. I'll tell you, I've been so dragged by it and so depressed that I've actually slugged walls and thrown things around the house. And I know that it's no way to conduct your, let's say it's no way to act, okay? Well, I can't help it. Smog drives me to do these things. Smog has actually been called a potential homicide effect. It can make people actually want to go out and kill other people. Now, this is an extreme effect, but this is the potential of smog. Boy, and when I hear things like that, it makes me want to get involved in this thing some way. Do my best. Okay. The way we can help is to make a record and more or less present the facts in some interesting manner. Not boring, but in some way that people can retain these facts and to sort of set up in their minds a goal to get rid of this shit. Because I'll tell you something, if it doesn't subside, I'm going to call the cops. Let's play that back.

And welcome back in. It's 9:04, and it's Sunday, and live from Studio B. You're with the Tugboat Captain, episode 790 of the Tugboat Captain Show here on WDRT, Viroqua 91.9 FM, and WDRT.org on the internet. Our second set began with Billy Bragg from Back to Basics, 1987, a song called The Milkman of Human Kindness. And then The Honeymoon Killers from 1981 with Histoire à suivre, or something like that, from their 1981 album. That's The Honeymoon Killers. Then John Donahue with A Worm's Eye View of Blackpool from Spirit of Pelleris Jack, 1973. And then that next voice you heard was Brian Wilson feeling his feelings about Southern California smog. I'm not sure what year that was. I'm gonna say mid late 70s. You might have recognized the backing track. That was High Llamas, I believe. The Goat, I think. I'll check that for you. Shintaro Sakamoto from the brand new record Yoo-Hoo with a song asking why do this, and then another one from 1981. This was the Gun Club, with Promise Me, and then Metronomy with The Look from The English Riviera, 2011, and a Metronomy mix of Sébastien Tellier's Libertinelle. From the 2005 Libertinelle EP, which is great, great music. Behind me, it's another one from Bill Orcutt and maybe Frati, Mabe Frati, maybe. A song called Forced and Forced and Forced. It's off the brand new record. Almost Waking. Okay, all right, we're a little past halfway into the 9 o'clock hour, and we've got a nice cover of the Alessi Brothers, and some Steely Dan, and a lovely song from the Netherlands called Ding Ding A Dong, and another Beach Boys song, a demo from the Beach Boys Love You era, and so many things to look forward to in this next hour. But we'll come out of the break with another one from Billy Bragg. You're with the Tugboat Captain here on WDRT, Viroqua 91.9 FM.

Okay, welcome back in. It's 9:31, and you're with the Tugboat Captain, episode 790 of the Tugboat Captain Show here on WDRT. It started out with Billy Bragg. It says here, from 1987's Back to Basics, then Nila Pizzi and Achille Togliani with La Luna Si Veste d'Argento. That's from the a recording of the San Remo Festival, 1951. And then Innovations, a band from Peru covering the Alessi Brothers' Seabird. That's from 1977 off of It's a Beautiful Day, Soft Rock and Sunshine Pop from Peru, 1971 to 76. Procol Harum off of 1969's A Salty Dog with Too Much Between Us. And I'm not sure what... Something happened this week that I read something about this song, The Caves of Altamira by Steely Dan. It's off of the Royal Scam from 1976. And, you know, the usual tightly woven narrative. Yeah. Okay. Teach In with Ding Ding A Dong. I think that won the Eurovision for 1975. I was fascinated by the video of this Dutch band singing that Teach In. Anyway, Ding A Dong, maybe I'm getting some things out of my system this week, including the Beach Boys from We Got a Groove, the Brother Studio Years, a giant compilation or collection of songs from that mid-70s era. That was the demo for Airplane that showed up on Beach Boys Love You. It's Woo behind me with a song called Wave. From whichever way you're going wrong, 1982. And we're gonna roll on here. Blur right out of the gates. You're with the Tugboat Captain. WDRT Viroqua, 91.9 FM.

It's that time. Time to close things up. That went fast. We started with Blur, End of a Century, an acoustic version from Park Life, 1994, and then Billy Bragg with This Guitar Says Sorry from Back to Basics. The Beach Boys with Had to Phone Ya, the 2025 deconstructed mix. Another one off that, We Got a Groove, the Brother Studio Years collection from 2026. Shintaro Sakamoto with Ghost Town from Yoo-Hoo. Terry Reid with Dean off of River, 1973. That's a good song. Good old Terry Reid. Ennio Morricone behind me with I Bambini, Si Ci Dono Perché. The finale, it's music from movies. We're going to go out with Moco Gill and Bill Orcutt. Maybe Frati, those last two songs, that should get us right to 10 o'clock. That brings Prague Is Alive, and that'll take you into tomorrow. I'll be back next week with episode 791, The Tugboat Captain Show here on WDRT, Viroqua 91.9 FM. Until then, you know, have a good time.

0: This is Jardar Johansen from the Arctic capital of Tromsø, Norway, and you're listening to WDRT Viroqua, community radio heard around the world.
1: Prague is alive and well in the 21st century.

Did I trick you? Did you actually think that song came from the 21st century? I hope not, but maybe so. No, I am actually using this episode of Frog is Alive to go back into the 70s once again and to continue the exploration of the infancy of what we call smooth jazz. And this is still jazz-based music, but it's definitely getting more friendly for the radios, friendly for the elders. Okay, let's just hear. We got a lot of great music. We're going to just concentrate on the music with this episode, okay? You just started with Power of Love from the album Apocalypse by none other than the Mahavishnu Orchestra with the London Symphony Orchestra under the conduction of Michael Tilson Thomas. Amazing stuff. 1974. Next up, here we get into Jeff Beck. Enjoy.

Sudamerica, the brilliant jazz rock fusion bordering on the smooth jazz from Barcelona's own Barcelona Traction from their 1975 self-titled debut album. Before that, in that set of three, we heard Lonnie Liston Smith and the Cosmic Echoes from the 1975 album Visions of a New World. We heard Summer Nights. And then we open that set with Jeff Beck's 'Cause We've Ended as Lovers from the 1975 album Blow by Blow. And those are great examples of some of the directions that smooth jazz is taking, using orchestration or synthesizer-generated strings, vocals even, really smooth vocals, sometimes only in the background. And, still coming from jazz musicians. Okay, let's move to another set. Let's start out with Gabor Jabot from Macho. This is Time.

Thanks for sticking around for this episode of Prague is Alive. We're listening to some more of the great songs that exemplify the infancy of smooth jazz. We just finished a set with Earl Klug there from 1976, Living Inside Your Love. We heard the song Another Time, Another Place. Before that, Donald Byrd from Places and Spaces from 1975. We heard Wind Parade with that catchy vocal. Might not be forgetting that one for a little while. And we opened the set with Gabor Jabo, the famous guitarist who was always kind of on the gentle side, but his 1975 album Macho is a really good one. We heard the song Time. Okay, in the next set, we're going to start off with the Soft Machine, and the transition is complete. There are no longer, in 1976, any members of the original lineup, and it's kind of like been a takeover from Nucleus, the Ian Carr band that he started back in 69-70. The members have come through Nucleus and ended up in the Soft Machine, including Carl Jenkins, Roy Babington, and John Marshall. And here we have John Etheridge on guitar replacing the recently departed, not dead, but left, Alan Holdsworth. But Mike Ratledge was the last of the originals to leave from their previous album, titled Seven. And here we go. This is Song of Aeolus from Softs, the 1976 release from The Soft Machine.

0: Mikel Urbaniak from 1976's Body English, that Satin Lady with the wonderful participation of his wife. They might have been divorced by now, but they're still collaborating. Ula or Ursula Dudziak. Great song. And that was preceded by Eddie Henderson, Dr. Eddie Henderson, formerly of the Herbie Hancock Mwandishi lineup. In 76, he put out an album called Heritage, and we just heard the song Time and Space, and several of the members of Mwandishi are present on that album still. Eddie just cooking it and kicking it. And we opened with The Soft Machine from The Softs, 1976, Song of Aeolus. Hope you'll stick around for the second hour of Prague is Alive. We have lots more smooth jazz for you from the 70s.
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0: Speaking of Mwandishi, here is the Mwandishi himself, Herbie Hancock, from the 1976 album, Secrets.

We are one set into the second hour of this episode of Prague is Alive. We are exploring more of the songs that exemplify the infancy of smooth jazz, the phenomenon that pretty much took over jazz in the late 70s. But we're in 74, 75, 76. And the three songs you just heard are all from 1976. That was Klaus Doldinger's Passport from Iguashu. The song was called Bird of Paradise. Before that, Westchester Lady from Bob James's album entitled Three. And then we opened with Herbie Hancock's People Music from his 1976 album Secrets. Okay, we've got another set for you here, including Diodato, Morlani Liston Smith, and Lenny White. Enjoy.

Sweet Dreamer is the name of that song. It comes from Lenny White's 1977 album release, Big City, and it features the lovely lead vocals of Linda Tillery, San Francisco's own. And Arnaud and Buchwald and I were just having this discussion of why Linda never really made it big. She was big in the Bay Area for a while with Azteca and other small projects, her own, but never really made it, and I don't know why. She has a great voice, beautiful. Before that, we heard Space Lady from Lonnie Liston Smith and the Cosmic Echoes from their 1977 album Renaissance. And then we opened that set with Eimear Diodato from Bury Together, the song, beautiful song, Amani. Okay, we've got time for one more set in this episode of Prague is Alive, more smooth jazz. Here's Bob James from BJ4, El Verano. Enjoy.

0: Yes, Big Black Cow, Steely Dan from the classic 1977 album Asia, the final song of this episode, and one of my 10 favorite jazz rock fusion albums of all time. Actually, one of my 10 favorite albums of all time. Before that, we heard Tom Scott from 77's Blow It Out. We heard Shadows, gorgeous song, my favorite Tom Scott song. And then preceded that with my favorite Bob James song, El Verano from BJ4, also from 1977. That's going to do it for this episode of Prague is Alive. I really appreciate you coming out and sticking through this beautiful music. I hope the smooth jazz didn't put you to sleep. I tried to pick songs that still had not only great melody and smooth attitude, but still had some sophistication in the jazz musicianship. So, hope I got the job done. This week, have a great week. Be good to yourselves, kind to yourselves, and your loved ones, and let's keep plugging away, trying to make this world a better place.
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You're still here? 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
1: Visions.

It's Box of Visions, a program of new, unusual, and imaginative music. I'm your host, Mark Dugan, with show number 123. And opening with Zerov, the track is called Nausea from 2026. And now back to 2013 from an album called Double Exposure. It's Kelly Stoltz, and the track is Kimchi Taco Man. Tacos. Box of Visions.

0: Its Vapor Trail from Ride is remixed by The Cure's Robert Smith, the Vapor Mix on Box of Visions from 2015. Classic Ultravox before that with Maximum Acceleration and Kelly Stoltz. Here on the box, new music from Aja Monet.
1: What's going on? You are tuned in to Elsewhere Radio, where we got all rhythm, no algorithm. And if you're ready to take flight into the great unknown, I've got something new just for you. 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

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Afro curl satellite levitate, sitting like a turban comb, the skies, heavenwards. Embrace the marvelous daydreams born in the forest of our refuge. We were born to be sun ray, radiant, falling upon the horizon newly each day, shining, waywardness. Let's go. Let's go to the elsewhere. Set loose, where as we escape into the strangeness, whispers of flesh as mirror, supernatural stances, treasuring the mystery of ourselves, where the spirits dwell, from not so distant constellations looming. Let's go.

There's liberation in the elsewhere. There's revolution.

That's Anastasia on Box of Visions with Satisfy Me, recorded live at Glasshouse from 2026. Also a relatively new release from Aja Monet, along with Georgia Ann Muldrow and Michel Ndege Ocello. It's called Elsewhere. I'm Mark Dugan. 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

There's Kalela on Box of Visions. It's called Idea One. Esthero before that with Everything is Expensive, no doubt. And Female Species. All hail the return of Boards of Canada on the Box.

Yeah.

It's the Tara Clerken Trio on Boxer Visions, new in 2026. The track is called Silently. And Boards of Canada, the new release is Inferno. I could have played half the album on this show alone, but instead I narrowed it down to Naraka. We'll close episode 123 of The Box with Hammock and Flaming Lips. 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

0: This is Peter, host of First Wave. Recently, we've been alternating between brand new episodes and past episodes that featured interviews. This week, we're revisiting my chat with members of Quick Romance, an emerging English punk band. Originally broadcast on March 19th of this year, it's an insightful look at a band on the verge of widespread recognition throughout the UK and eventually the US. Enjoy!
1: 1, 2, 3!

All right, Cincinnati's Greenhorns with It Returns from 2002, kicking the doors wide open to let us enter First Wave, the show that curates and serves up the finest classic to contemporary punk and garage rock, new wave, and surf tunes. I'm Peter, your host and guide as we dive into the music you love. We've got a special show for you this week. I just got back from 2 weeks in England, where I nearly wore myself out digging through used record stores across London, looking for new material just for you. It's a tough job, but somebody had to do it. While there, I made a pilgrimage to the spot where The Clash photographed the cover of their self-titled debut album, and was also fortunate enough to catch live shows by The Primitives and Quick Romance, who I interviewed for this show. So let's kick things off with a tune that flew with me back to the USA in my carry-on. Here are The Nerves.

0: The set kicked off with Stafford England's The Nerves and their 1978 track, TV Adverts. From there, we dipped into a slice of LA Garage with The Dirty Shames and their 1966 cut, Makin' Love. Next were The Primitives, who blew the roof off at the show I attended in Hebden Bridge. We heard their 2017 release, I'll Trust the Wind. And we wrap things up with Zero Tick, released last year by Bath England's Quick Romance. And speaking of Quick Romance, and as mentioned previously, I had the pleasure of catching up with them in London just before they took the stage. They were energetic, professional, and even a little cheeky, as they say in England. We had a great time chatting. Here's the interview. I know you'll enjoy it. Hey, I'm at the Shacklewell Arms in London, England, and I've got with me Quick Romance, a wonderful new young man from Bath, England. I'm here to talk to them in this lovely, what would you call this, a pub?
1: Yeah, this is a pub, definitely.
0: So let me go down the line. Maddie, why don't you say hello?
1: Hello.
0: Ollie?
2: Hello, hello.
3: Gabe, hey, how's it going?
0: And?
4: Hey, man.
0: Okay. Listen, one of the things that really impressed me about you guys, looking at your videos and also your records, is you seem to pull a lot of traditional punk in with you. I noticed, Gabe?
3: Yeah.
0: With your bass playing, it's very staccato,
3: yeah,
0: which is very reminiscent to me of Dee Dee Ramone and, you know, a few of the others, which is really refreshing to see these days. Also, Matilda, with your words in one song, particularly oxymoronic, reminded me a lot of Patti Smith and her writing. Tell me, who influenced you the most?
1: Well, it's funny because, like, to begin with, when I was maybe like 12 or 13, the band that got me really into music and obsessed and wanting to play my own music was actually the Monkees, who I just, for years and years and years, I was so obsessed with the Monkees. And obviously, like, through them, that kind of opened the doorway to lots of other bands. I'd grown up hearing a lot of 50s music at home, lots of like Eddie Cochran and Gene Vincent. And then when I eventually got to punk bands, I think it was definitely the girls, obviously, like the Slits, Polystyrene, Patti Smith. Those were my heroes. They still are, definitely.
0: Those are some of my heroes too, so very good. How about you?
2: Well, to be honest, it's funny because I wasn't really a punk drummer and I kind of got into the whole punk thing when I started Quick Romance. So punk drumming, I think, got a lot better with me in the last, year, probably. And I would say before that, it was a lot of it was kind of alternative rock, and even like funk and soul I got into before punk. So I wasn't, even though punk is kind of assumed to be maybe more straightforward in the way it's played, I didn't quite have the niche for it at the beginning as much as I do now.
1: Yeah, he's that's being what modest. He was always good.
2: But punk definitely came later.
4: I mean, your dad's a drummer, right?
2: Yeah, dad as well. Definitely. That's great. Mr. Andy Ball.
0: You both grew up in musical homes, I assume, because you were exposed to...
2: Oh, yeah.
1: Musical in the sense of, like, music
0: records.
1: Always being played. Yeah.
0: Okay. You.
3: Yeah.

0: To be fair, I owe everything to my dad, to be honest.
1: Okay.
0: He raised me on, like, he was a punk back in the 80s and stuff. And he raised me massively on The Clash. Like, Joe Strummer's almost like a religion in my household. So, and again, I guess, like, for me as a bass player, this is the first band I've played bass. I play it with a pick. I taught myself guitar, and they needed a bass player, so I stepped in, and I sort of play it like a guitar. But I guess that's sort of what gives it some of the drive. But I mean, quoting The Clash, I mean, Paul Simonon's pretty good. So, yeah, if there was an influence, I'd like to say I'd take some from him.
1: And Mr. Guitar Player?
2: The 50s guys, rockabilly guys, Eddie Cochran, you know, Gene Vincent, Chuck Berry, all those dudes. Even Elvis, you know. I mean, you take a lot from Elvis. I grew up listening to those records, you know. And that was what turned me on to guitar.
1: You're talking about Presley, not Costello, right?
2: Not Costello, no. Oh, okay. I didn't like his glasses.
3: You like Buddy Holly's glasses.
2: Yeah, but that's different. That's Buddy Holly.
1: It's amazing to hear this. I mean, I assume you're all in your early 20s, I would think. It's amazing for me to hear this because I talk to a lot of bands who see punk as a different kind of genre where it's very loud and very kind of screamy. This has been my experience. Right. But what drew me to you guys was... what drew me to you guys is that there was some melodic... music. Well, you can tell we're in a pub, which is good. So how did the band form? How did you all take your roles? And how is the creative process within your band?
3: Well, I mean, so basically it all starts with, or not starts, but it all centers around our manager, Tim, who I'd met at a record fair, probably about 5 or 6 years ago now. And we'd like made friends very quickly through lots of shared musical interests. And I was just saying to him, like, Tim, please, I'll do anything. Help me put a band together. I was desperate, but I was too shy to really find people my own age myself. And he had lots of contacts and knew lots of people, and he kept coming to me and saying, like, so-and-so's got a kid your age, talk to them. So it was through a lot, through Tim's efforts.
1: How old were you at this point?
3: At this point, we're talking 17, 18. Yeah. And actually, Gabe was the first person he got me in contact with.
0: I forget that. Ages ago, wasn't it? Yeah.
3: Probably when I was 18, I saw Hayden in a rockabilly band, and immediately me and Tim turned to each other and we were like, we're nicking him.
1: Did you know they were going to nick you, Hayden?
2: Not at the time. I was originally asked to play bass guitar, and then I showed up to play bass, and we didn't have a bass amp, and also the guy who was meant to be drumming originally didn't show up. So for the first rehearsal, I played drums, and there's another kid called Lenny who played guitar. And then eventually Lenny couldn't do the group, so I ended up playing guitar. So I was meant to be the bass player, and then I was the drummer, and now I'm the guitar player.
1: Gabe, did you know that? That he was supposed to be the bass player, but you took that role from him?
0: I joined a bit later anyway.
1: Oh,
0: so
1: okay.
0: A lot of the politics I didn't really know, because I joined, I think you guys have been going for like six months maybe.
3: Yeah.
0: And then I joined late, I wasn't too, I mean, I've heard from him since, but he's a bit of an all-rounder, he's a bit of a show-off, so I know he can do I know he can do everything, you don't need to tell me that.
4: Nah, not everything.
1: How long have you been performing with the four of you?
3: That's got to be like a year and a half.
5: A year and a bit. Yeah,
4: December 24 was the first.
5: Yeah.
1: You're now a damaged goods record star. You know, there are many bands out there. How do you think you was like a cream that rose to the top? That what was it about you to get noticed and that you have a lot of fans now? What's your secret formula?
2: Image. Yeah? Image. Image.
1: Tell
2: is,
1: me about that.
2: Image is everything. People don't want to, like, if you're paying to watch a band, you don't want to see a guy that you can see down the pub on stage. You want to see a rock star on stage. You know what I mean? You want to see a star on stage. You don't want to watch your average Joe play music. I mean, some people do. Different strokes for different folks. But if you can go pay your money to see a group, mm-hmm. and they look great and they sound great, and that's always going to be like a guy told me years ago, people listen with their eyes. You know what I mean? You could be the best group ever, and if you look like crap, can I say that one?
1: You can say crap.
2: I can say that one.
1: That's allowed.
2: If you look like crap, then people will think, But you could watch a really, really crap group, but they could all have suits and ties on and have this great image, and you could walk away thinking that's a great group, even though they can play a note. Yeah. You know?
3: There's no way of putting it without sounding completely up yourself, but I think it is true, and like, mm-hmm. just...
2: You've got to look good.
3: You've got to look good, and you've also got to... Put on a show,
5: yeah, the energy. Energy.
2: I think we see way too many bands staring at their feet. You know what I mean?
3: Yeah, exactly.
5: We do have an energy, I think.
3: People are paying to see. And we're having fun.
5: Do you know what I mean? We're having a good time.
1: I understand that. It's interesting. I've always noticed with English bands that they do pay a lot of attention to what they're wearing, to the image and such. There's something about that kind of decision within the band melds you together, that you're a unit. And also what she said about having a good time, you know, when you look at old Beatle videos, they're cracking jokes between each other, yeah. They're smiling.
5: It helps if you get on,
1: and also they're having a ball.
3: Like Hayden was saying, if you're head down the whole time and the people can't even see your face, like, you don't connect with someone the same way. Mm-hmm. Whereas if someone, you could be doing the worst song in the world, but if people see that you're up there laughing and you're having a good time and you're all smiling at each other, they'll smile with you and they'll laugh with you. And like, it's that kind of human thing, you know, of all wanting to be in on the joke, mm-hmm. I think.
5: This lovely man called Matteo once said, he was like, it's nice to see a drummer just smiling as they drum. And I was like, I didn't even know I did that.
1: Yeah.
5: I didn't know I was
2: You're just grimacing.
5: Yeah, yeah. Yeah.
3: It's not a smile.
1: Well, Ringo did.
3: Yeah.
5: Yeah, you know? I'm the Ringo.
1: So Charlie Watts, I don't know. Well, it shows. It shows because you do come on, at least in my eyes, as a unit, as a tight unit, and that you like each other.
2: A little bit.
1: Maybe I was going a little too far. I'm sorry. Well, whatever. So
0: I'm just here for the money.
1: Exactly.
5: So going to the traveling.
1: A big question. All right, settle down, guys. Put that beer down. The big question is, when are you coming to the States?
3: Well, we're friends with a band over in Las Vegas. They're called the Dollheads. They're really cool. And they've come over here a couple of times and they've played for us in Bath. And they're always saying, they're so lovely. They're always saying, like, come over and come play with us. It's fine. You know, we'll help you out. And it's tempting. It really is tempting. Yeah.
1: But it's expensive for bands to come over.
3: That is the thing. You've got to be certain that you can, like, sell places out or at the very least sell merch.
1: Right. The lights are going off
0: he's
1: and
0: just
1: on.
0: Fiddling around.
1: He's like a big baby.
0: This one, right?
1: I can see who's the troublemaker here.
0: Yeah, something like that.
6: You're nice.
1: All right, can I take this interview back?
2: For the dudes, man.
1: Well, I think you'd do well, but I do realize it's hard for groups to come over. So what's the future look like for Quick Romance? We'll start down here this time.
2: It's looking bright, my friend. Looking very, very, very, very bright. We've got another single coming out in a few months.
1: Really?
2: And then hopefully we should have an album by the end of the year, maybe early next year at latest. But yeah, we're working on it. We've got new music coming out.
1: What's the name of it?
5: It was Self-Destroyed, right?
0: Self-Destroyed, yeah. And Sing Boy Sing as well.
5: And they're so good.
1: I believe
5: it. I was like, oh, it made me happy. Usually, they just are songs that come out, but I really like Self-Destroyed.
0: They're all right.
5: They're okay.
2: If that's on air, that means Self-Destroyed's the next single, and I'm happy.
5: Yeah.
1: Well, that's fine. I mean, it sounds like you're progressing, and are you touring a lot? Are you on the road?
0: We've done about a gig a week for the past two months.
2: Pretty much.
0: Yeah, we were in Brighton last weekend.
2: Well, we're supporting UK subs.
0: Yes, oh, yeah, yeah.
1: You're, you're, You're supporting UK subs?
2: Yeah,
1: that's pretty big.
2: Yeah, we're supporting
1: that's big time.
2: Because Charlie Harper came to our show last week in Brighton, and Tim, our manager, came out. He goes, "Oh, Charlie Harper sat inside." I was like, "Yeah, bugger off." And, "No, he's not." And he goes, "No, he is." And I was like, "All right." So I was on my feet, you know. I walked in, put me up around the door. I was like, "Bloody hell, it is Charlie Harper." You know, I shook his hand. I was like, "Oh, man, I'm Hayden. I'm in Quick Romance. We're supporting you next month." And he just goes, "I know, I'm here to watch you." I was like, "Oh, my God, no way."
5: Because I didn't find this out till after, and I realized I just went, "Oh yeah, right, mate. Yeah."
1: Oh no, that's big. That's real big. Well, it seems like you're doing great. Got a big start. What's very impressive, besides you're making trouble again. Man. Oh my God.
0: Yeah. I mean, he's keeping the lead. Like,
1: do you take a little bit of his pay for putting up with him? Or?
0: Yeah, but we haven't told him.
2: I don't get paid nothing.
5: To be fair, it all went to the train for me today. I missed the coach. So.
0: I missed the coach, it's fine.
5: I was a little bit hungover, I guess.
1: Well, we'd love to have you in the States, and I hope you make it soon. In the meantime, best of luck. Except this guy. Seriously, best of luck to all
3: thank
1: of you. And it's been a pleasure meeting you.
5: Thank you so much
1: for having us on. And no, my pleasure. And hopefully the next interview will be when you're stateside.
3: Yeah.
1: All right. Take care.
3: Thank you very much.
1: My thanks again to Quick Romance for taking the time to chat before their show in London. You'll be hearing more from them on future First Wave shows. All right. Let's stay across the pond with the English Beat.

the English Beat kicked things off with their 1980 single, Best Friends, from their debut album, I Just Can't Stop It. The B-52s followed with 52 Girls off their self-titled 1979 debut album. Next up was a bit of contemporary surf courtesy of Hamburg, Germany's The Looney Tunes with their 1993 track, Desert Bound. Sham 69 kept things rolling with Red London from 1977, and we closed the set with another German band, this time from Dresden, the Melmax, and their newly released song, Keep On. Let's head back into the garage with the Mule Skinners.

snap and this is open wang. I'm having fun in every way, I'm dreaming that's the way I'm gonna stay. You've done your best to

We opened the set with some Garage from London by the Mule Skinners and their 1965 release, Need Your Lovin'. A fun bit of trivia. On keyboards was none other than Ian McLagan, who would later go on to join Small Faces in late 1965. Anorak Girl from 1998 was next with Peter and Katie. You know, the song about those wannabe punk rockers. After that, we spun I Wanna Be Free from 1977 by The Rings. And we closed the set with more Garage with This Freedom I Have Found, pulled from First Wave's acetate repository. Sorry, but I don't have an artist or release year for that song. Another thing I don't have is much more time left in this week's show. But fear not, I'll be back next week with more of the music you love. 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
1: Monkey's walking along, you know, in the jungle, happy, beautiful day, and he hears trumpeting and shouting and screaming, and he walks towards the sound, and he sees that this huge elephant has fallen in a crater of some kind, a big, deep crater, and he can't get out, and he peeks over the edge of the crater, and the elephant says, "Oh, wow, thank God you're here. You got to help me. I fell in this crater, and I just trying to dig in the mud. I just can't get out of here." So Monkey says, "Oh, no problem, pal. Hold on, I'll go get my Mercedes and I'll be right with you." So the monkey goes over for his Mercedes's part, and he backs the Mercedes up to the crater, and he takes out this chain, you know, and he throws it down, and he gets it around the elephant's leg, secures it around the elephant's leg, and gets back in the Mercedes, and then with a lot of stress and straining and flying dirt, he manages to slowly pull the elephant out of the crater. And the elephant thanks him profusely and goes on his way. And the monkey says, "You know, have a great day and good luck to you." Well, about a month later, believe it or not, the monkey is walking along. And he doesn't see by then, you know, the shrubs have covered over the crater. And boom, he falls into the same crater. He's down there in the crater. It's like quicksand in there. He just can't get any footing. Can't get out. So he starts screaming, "Help, help, help, help." After about 45 minutes of screaming, this elephant who happened to be in the area hears the screaming. And he kind of lumbers over to where the crater is and sees, here's the monkey shouting, and he says, "Oh my goodness, look at this. You're down in the same crater that I fell into. And now it's my turn to help you out. Gee," oh, the monkey says, "thank God you're here. I thought nobody was coming around. I thought I'd never get out. Please." And the elephant says, "No problem." So what the elephant does, he lowers down this enormous schlong down into the hole. And the monkey says, "Well, what are you doing?" And the elephant says, Well, this is how I'm going to get you out. I'm, you know, climb up my penis here, and then you'll get out." The monkey says, "What, are you crazy? That's the most disgusting thing I ever heard of or saw. What are you doing?" And this is the best way to get you out, the only way I can get you out. Please, if you want to get out, just do it. So the monkey, "Oh, God," he says, all right. "Oh, God," he climbs up the elephant schlong. "Oh, God," he gets to the top. And he gets out of the crater and he says, "Thanks for nothing." And he goes on his way, and the elephant goes on his way. And that's pretty much it. But there is a moral to it. And the moral is that if you got a big dick, you don't need a Mercedes. That's one of the great showbiz jokes. I thought you would have heard that.

0: I'd like to explore a topic that is not particularly Buddhist, but I think very dharmic and very essential in a way for most of our lives, and that is to begin to look at sexuality as a part of practice, to begin to look at our relationship to it and see if it's wise or compassionate or fearful or addictive, or just to begin to understand its power. If you look at our culture, if you look at television and the kind of mass media and stuff, it's such a big part of it, and it's so obvious in our culture. Why is it such a big thing, or why is it a big thing in many of our lives? I think in part because it's a vehicle to go beyond ourselves. And even though it's impossible in some ways, as Suzuki Roshi says, even though it's impossible to go beyond ourselves, still we really try in every way we can. And it is possible, actually, but it seems in certain ways impossible. Here we are bound in this, or identified with this physical body. But there's some place in us that wants to escape, that wants to get bigger, that wants to touch something beyond just me and moi and mine. Well, how does one get connected through sexuality? I mean, that seems to be what it's about in some ways, our desire to be connected.
1: In the Reikian therapy, there was a lot of crying and a lot of orgasms. Of course, the ideal was for the therapist to bring the patient to orgasm.
2: Or to tears, one or the other.
1: Or to tears. Breaking down the armoring and, you know, piercing the shell.
2: Mm-hmm.
1: And
2: so,
1: of course, if the therapist had an orgasm and cried at the same time as the patient,
2: mm-hmm.
1: then that would probably be
2: a prelude to an engagement. Was there like a satin or velour covered bed inside the orgone box,
1: no,
2: or comfortable?
1: It was a smallish sort of box.
2: Mm-hmm.
1: It was designed to,
2: I mean, would you
1: to
2: sit
1: bounce
2: in it?
1: Energy from you back into yourself. So it was non-porous in that regard.
2: Mm-hmm.
1: And maybe your head poked out or something. I've seen them, but...
2: Would you be sitting upright, or would you be lying in the fetal
1: position? Upright. No, I think you sat upright. It wasn't so big. But it was made of a very specific formula of layers.
2: I think I know how I can confirm or deny this. I'll simply call him David. David will know.
3: David Rapkin?
2: Mm-hmm. Yeah.
3: Why, he knows about the Reikian or about such things?
2: Oh, he knows about everything.
3: Oh, he does know that?
2: Yeah, even if he's misinformed. So I'm going to call him.
3: He's certainly comfortable handling any question, whether or not he knows the answer.
2: Absolutely, and with such eloquence.
3: That it will be as good as the truth.
2: And decisiveness, yeah, that it is, in effect, a counter-truth that is probably as valid as the truth.
3: Because it's so heartfelt?
2: No, heartfelt I wouldn't use for David. I would say...
3: He believes in it so strongly.
2: No, he doesn't necessarily even believe in it. It's just the intellectual potency of David's mind, even when he distorts reality, is so persuasive that one wants to believe it.
3: But if he just attempts to discredit me...
2: Oh, he surely will do that. He not only will attempt to, he will succeed in doing it.
3: He will succeed in discrediting my validity as an artist and as an intellect?
2: Mm-hmm.

0: I believed, along with some other contemporary practitioners, in the 1920s, 30s, until his imprisonment and death in the 1940s, that the body needed to absorb a certain kind of radiant energy that was present in the atmosphere. This orgone energy was generated by the act of copulation, and it didn't matter whether the copulators were humans, chimpanzees, speckled mandrills, as long as they possessed the ability to have the synaptic orgasmic response and generate the energy released in orgasm, they contributed, not unlike a yeast in the atmosphere, or ions as a result of thunderstorms, or the fragrance of a mountain laurel that will waft from the side of the alpine slopes into the open windows of a poet who, in the garret of his small room overlooking the town square, starves as he watches the ink evaporate in his inkwell. So Reich believed that orgone energy could be accumulated, and he built first a prototype, which was
1: accumulated and stored.
0: Stored. He used as an example the 18th century Leyden jar, L-E-Y-D-E-N. In the 18th century, early practitioners with electricity would store charges of static electricity in a glass jar with a brass rod culminating in a knob that protruded outside of an insulating cork. And large stores of static electricity could be kept in the Leyden jar to be discharged at will. And this brings to mind...
1: To what end?
0: For the purpose of storing electricity, because the voltaic pile, Nikola Volta, of course, was not to be invented for some several decades thereafter. And in the early investigation of the properties of electricity, the storing of... As a matter of fact, that is what Franklin was doing. He was charging a Leyden jar when he had his famous episode with the kite, the thunderstorm, the key, and the broken zipper. So what we have is a machine that calls to mind the Ark of the Covenant, because it is thought by many learned scholars, both biblical and scientific, that in fact the Ark of the Covenant that was taken into battle by the ancient Israelites and kept in the holiest of

0: into the social fabric and eventually into history. He felt that without the proper orgasm, people's worldview became distorted, their abilities to be sociable with their fellow creatures. He saw the rise of
1: fascism
0: in Europe. He saw the giving up of democratic ideals, the fall of the Weimar Republic. He saw the decline of the family unit. He saw the lost souls after World War I, the expatriates. He saw the madness of the 1920s as an expression of the loss of groundedness which people had. He felt that without the discharge of orgone energy, people lost their center and became infected with a serious lack of sociability and the means by which to make rational decisions for action.
1: So it wasn't the orgasm that gave the orgone box its energy, it was the orgone box that gave the orgasm.
0: Precisely. The orgone box is a collecting machine. It is a lead-lined, what was laughingly called a lead overcoat by its detractors. But Reich was at first struck by the concept of the accumulator, as he called it, and then began to build increasingly elaborate devices which the practitioner would lie in. And
1: could you hold on 1 second?
0: Yes.
1: I'll be right back.
0: Reich took the idea of building these orgone boxes and established for himself a small corporation based in Newark, New Jersey in 1924, and began manufacturing orgone boxes.
1: Wait, are you sure about your dates here? I thought he came here
0: in 1924 and 1942, I'm not sure.
1: Yeah, I think it was 42, actually, but go on.
0: Reich died in prison, as we know, and that is the culmination of his indictment by first the New York State Attorney General, and then because he had sold his devices across the country.
1: But why was he indicted? What, in fact?
0: He was indicted for fraud.
1: And the fraud was?
0: The fraud was that he was selling a non-accredited, unproven device for medical purposes and making a tremendous profit from it, because the desire on the part of the general public who could afford these devices was enormous. And if we think about those who could afford his orgone boxes, which began at $1,600 to $1,800 and leveled off in the $25,000 range for the most ornate and seemingly powerful devices. Some of them were beautifully carved, fitted with ebony and ivory, rare woods, precious and semi-precious stones. Some of them were carved in grotesque and classical designs, the feet of gargoyles, the wings of griffins, the classical faces. People who had powerful religious beliefs could have the box built in the shape of the Blessed Virgin, the Holy Manger. There are those who had them built in the shape of the Holy Cross so that they could lie with their arms outstretched. And these were handcrafted devices. There was no assembly line. He had imported a few wood carvers, and the necessary ceramic work was done by Italian craftsmen from southern Italy.

0: Reich and A.S. Neal were great friends. They were very much, back in the 40s, at the forefront of kind of a free love and open sexual movement. A.S. Neal was also very much part of encouraging people to have as much sex as they could with as many different partners, including, and this was very controversial, they encouraged children to have sex.
1: Prepubescent children?
0: Any age children. They felt that sexuality should be expressed and encouraged to be expressed at whatever age it emerges.
1: At all levels, at all times.
0: At any level. And this is one of the things that led to problems with, you know, this was very inflammatory to the rest.

0: psychotherapeutic community. In many ways, their attitude about people being freer and not being inhibited was very avant-garde, very ahead of its time.
1: Well, it also sprang up in a time of great repression in the 50s. It flowered in a very repressed society.
0: Well, it culminated in the 60s, flower power and free love, and that era was a kind of a culmination of a spirit that people like Reich and A.S. Neal, of course, A.S. Neal started the school and wrote a book called Summerhill, in which he suggested that children should have no rules. They should have no rules at all. They shouldn't have to go to class if they don't want. There were places on the grounds of Summerhill where people could go, where kids could go and break things. They were encouraged to break things with hammers, glass, machines. They had special facilities where they could break whatever they wanted. They didn't have to go to class. They didn't have to do any homework. They were encouraged to be sexual.
1: With their teachers or?
0: No, with each other. I don't think that it was considered good form for them to be sexual with their teachers. There was a suggestion that people like Reich and Neal did have sex with their patients. They always denied that.
1: Along with breaking things, were they also encouraged to build or create things?
0: No. They were encouraged to do whatever felt right and to not be repressed in any way and to not be bound by other people's idea of what's proper, but to find propriety within themselves.

0: the structure of the school itself began in the morning with yoga and ended in the afternoon with yoga. And
1: in between?
0: In between, the entire student body would be with the whole staff, and we would break up into groups, and the groups would dissolve into some kind of massage therapy, and then they would, you know, further deteriorate into some kind of, you know, gestalt, body, connection of some kind, and then we would regroup and discuss what we got out of it, that kind of stuff. The problem was there was a lot of people after graduation that had immediate nervous breakdowns. It took me a little while, but I had one as well, because there was what the school did not provide
1: was it didn't prepare you for life.
0: Exactly. No preparation for life whatsoever. The principal and the founder of the school called me up one evening to ask me up to his house to discuss something that would remain just between the two of us at the time, and I, being a student there and him being the principal, of course, I raced up to this beautiful house. He sat me down and he said, I want you to go home and take an 8.5 by 11 sheet of paper and draw a grid of 3/4 inch squares, vertical and horizontal lines, and in each one of those squares, I want you to draw your penis erect and flaccid.
1: Erect in one square and flaccid in the next?
0: Yes, just a variety of positions of what my penis would,
1: look like.
0: Semi-hard, ultra-hard, soft, what have you. So I dutifully did that.
1: What did you think of that request?
0: At the time, I thought it was perfectly natural, the way that the school was working. I was intrigued by it, but he wouldn't explain anything further to me. I went home, took my mirror out, and dutifully started drawing, you know, my penis in various states of excitement.
1: And lack of, yes. Yeah. And then you put these pictures inside the grids.
0: I put the drawings inside every one of the 3/4 inch squares that I had made on this sheet of paper.
1: In the grid.
0: So there was quite a few of them. I brought them back to him about a week later. It took me a while. I had, you know, other things I had to do, like, you know, burn the art room down accidentally when I was batiking. And I mean, there was other things we had going on at school. This was a favor that was meant to have, I don't know what it was. It was extra credit.
1: So what happened?
0: He thanked me, and about a month or two later, he called me and said, I've got a big surprise for you, and I'd like you to come up to the house again. So I went up to the house, and he thanked me first for providing him with that sheet of paper.
1: That grid.
0: With the penis and various, yeah. And he said, I have a surprise for you and a gift for you. And he gave me this small little box. And I opened the box, and inside the box was a walnut. And he gave me a nutcracker, and I cracked open the walnut. And inside the walnut was this small black satin pillow. And on the pillow was this little 14-karat gold pendant with a penis on it. And I said, well, what's going on here? Is this for me? And he said, not only is this for you, this is of you. And I'm getting orders on these sex shops all over the country. It's going to be called the What Nut.
1: But it's not a nut, it's a penis.
0: Yeah, it's a penis, but that was...
1: But it's found inside a walnut.
0: Yeah. He had made a cast from this drawing. I didn't know whether to be flattered or flipped out.
1: It wasn't an actual walnut.
0: A real walnut that had, I guess, the meat had been removed and had been scooped out, and the, this little black, you know, satin pillow with the pendant was inside.
1: The packaging was amazing. I mean, it was really...
0: So it had been resealed in some way.
1: Yeah. Uh-huh. Yeah.
0: And in order to open it, it was necessary to actually take a nutcracker to it.
1: Right.
0: There wasn't a latch or...
1: No. A nutcracker. It was a one-shot deal. To get to that pendant, you had to, break the nut.
0: Did he offer you a percentage in the...
1: No. No, he didn't. But I assume at that time there were a lot of twisted idiots wearing
0: pendants with your...
1: Yeah.

0: Did anything happen between you and the principal?
1: Oh, yeah. Well, he made me believe that he wanted to experiment and that I was the perfect guy to do that with. And I really felt quite guilty about all this because his wife and children were watching television, you know, just in the next room.
0: And what were you doing?
1: Well, we started kissing and then we ended up...
0: You didn't feel in any way that there was anything exploitive about his treatment of you? I mean, did you feel that it was...
1: I was too young to feel that for some reason. I mean, you know...
0: I mean, in retrospect, looking back
1: now. Oh, yes. No, undoubtedly, of course.
0: So you engaged in sexual activity with him while his wife and his children were...
1: Very lightly. And then he took me up to his timeshare cabin in Lake Arrowhead one weekend. Just the two of us, where we actually did have sexual relations.

0: I had a nervous breakdown about 8 months after I graduated.
1: And how did that come about?
0: Well, I have to admit, I was doing, you know, I was doing a bit of acid and opium and cocaine at the time. And it, you know, it certainly helped. I remember the exact day. It was April 25th of 1975 at about 1 o'clock in the afternoon. It was a Saturday. My parents found me. They had come home. They had been shopping. I was wrapped in blankets, whacking off in front of the TV to a marionette show. The Winchell Mahoney Hour is what it was called.
1: And that qualified you for as a nervous breakdown? Or?
0: Well, I was extremely distraught and extremely depressed and panic-struck.
2: We are animals. We forget it sometimes in our busyness of the day and, you know, doing income taxes and writing letters and watching television and so forth. But that's how it goes. You know, you come in by being born through a vagina, through intercourse, through somebody's womb, and you feed yourself. We all do. Had this hole in here that we put in dead plants and animals and mush them up, right? Swallow them, and our body burns them just the way any other animal does. And we have a little bit of fur, and we're kind of like a, I don't know, we have the same life cycle. We're born little and we grow up and we get older and then we get aged and then we die. Like trees and like plants and flowers and every other kind of animal. And like all the other animals, we have a sexual aspect. We all have genitals. They're weird, they are, but our whole body is very weird. Did you never have that moment in intercourse where you thought, I mean, not to say that it wasn't pleasant, but this is really pretty strange. Did that ever happen to you? Must have. You're all laughing. Of course it did. And so there's something that's necessary to have some humor about being incarnated in this physical form. We are not this body. Sometimes you get glimpses of that as well. But we get it to use, and it's very strange. You feed it, and you jog it, and you wash it, and you do all those things, and you make love with it sometimes, if you like, or if you're fortunate, or whatever, depending how it goes. But we forget that. We forget this amazing thing. It's the same kind of forgetting that forgets that we're going to die. Where it says in the Mahabharata or in the Bhagavad Gita that Krishna was asked by Arjuna, what's the most amazing thing on this earth? And the God Krishna answered, the most amazing thing is that people can see others dying all around them and think that it won't happen to them. From Lewis Thomas, the biologist, he says that the obituary pages tell us of the fact that we're dying away, while our replacements, in smaller print on the side of the page, inform us of our replacements. But through this we get no grasp of the scale of it. There are 5 billion of us on this earth, and all 5 billion must be dead on schedule within this lifetime. Something over 75 million of us die each year. We get no grasp of this scale, and we will have to learn to look at this in some other way and to stop seeing it as a catastrophe or a disaster or even unnatural. With so many of us doing the dying, it's getting hard to keep the secret. It's true. Birth, death, eating, walking, defecating, urinating, it's all. We are animals. We get to be an animal for a while. It's an interesting thing to be, don't you think?

0: when Reich came to the United States, and he definitely had a bunch of people who believed in him and believed that he was a kind of guru, you know, they eventually bought some land in Maine and began a community, which was called, it had a name like Organon or something like that, some play on orgasm.
1: You know what's so interesting to me about these kinds of things is that people who wanted to engage in sexuality without any limits and constraints found a way to do it under the guise of doing something important and meaningful and deep. And
0: yeah, but they were very sexual people, and that did lead to a lot of various couplings, and there's no question that there were problems, you know, people seducing other people's wives, because they weren't swingers, you see.
1: Though they were swingers.
0: Well, they were, but they didn't like to think of themselves as swingers. And I guess you're probably right. That's exactly all they were, was a bunch of highly educated swingers.
1: Who were swinging under the aegis of a
0: revolutionary idea and a deeply held philosophical ideal.
1: Which was a way of rationalizing and justifying their behavior.
0: It's true. They felt that all expressions of sexuality were healthy, and that it was healthy to have as much sex as you could.
1: Which was simply a way of permitting themselves to engage and indulge their own appetites.
0: Well, that's one way of looking at it.

0: Reichman was so full of himself, so inflated, the longer he was in the United States, there came a point in which Reich announced to the community, the scientific community, that he felt he was on the verge of being able to create organic matter from inorganic matter. So at this point, a lot of folks said, hold on, Will. You're off the, you're a rocker, you know. But he had gotten a lot of notoriety or attention, depending on from what angle you were looking. And there came a time when he had an appointment to meet with Albert Einstein down in Princeton, New Jersey.
1: In order to present this theory to Einstein?
0: To present Einstein with the work he had been doing. After all, they were both Jews from Germany. They had a lot in common. Reich had some kind of international reputation. And Einstein agreed to receive Reich and to meet with him. And in that meeting, Reich presented Einstein with his scientific work, which I believe had to do with creating organic matter from inorganic matter. And Einstein asked him to leave his house, to leave Princeton, and to never come back.

0: Are you familiar with his meeting with Einstein?
1: Yes. They had a meeting in Vienna, I believe it was.
0: No, I'm under the impression it was in Princeton.
1: Oh, it was at the Institute for Advanced Studies, yes. And it was during this meeting that Einstein developed a tremendously painful and medically significant erection. He had been sitting at the table with Reich, eating Linzer torts and drinking chamomile tea when the table began to shake. And they immediately analogized with the telekinetic event that had occurred some years earlier when Freud and Jung had met and books had flown off of shelves and heavy pieces of furniture had overturned themselves as the two great voyagers of the unconscious discussed the matters of the soul. But here the table was shaking, and they discovered that in fact the very presence of Reich had stimulated Einstein's once flaccid and useless member into a state of such enormous sexual excitement that it had been tapping like the knee of an adolescent boy against the underside of the table where they were sitting, causing Einstein's antique silver plate knives and forks to tumble unceremoniously to the floor.
0: And what was the outcome of this meeting?
1: Well, Einstein became enraged.
0: And he threw...
1: He summoned campus security, mm-hmm. and they escorted Reich to the next postal code, which I believe is Kingston, New Jersey. He did not ever forgive Einstein, and people were forbidden to mention the mathematician's name in his presence.
0: Do you believe in the efficacy of the Orgon box or of any of these Reichian theories?
1: Yes, I do, actually. For instance, I use a lead sheath in which I keep my penis when I'm moving about the house and walking through the street.
0: To what end?
1: Well, I was told that it serves the dual purpose of accumulating orgone energy and rejecting radio frequencies and other spurious radiation that could be harmful to that particularly exposed organ. And so, as a result, I've realized a tremendous increase in my ability to urinate.

What kind of messages did you get when you grew up about sexuality? Or about this body? About being in a body? For some people, there's shame or embarrassment. For others, there's a sense of delight or exploration, discovering what it means to be in a physical body or using it to awaken or share or for pleasure. There's a wonderful book that was done of the sexual behavior of animals in pictures with very little words. It just showed rhinoceroses doing it and crabs doing it and whales doing it and ducks doing it and cows doing it and praying mantises doing it. And it's an amazing book to look through. Somewhere in the middle there is people doing it. They're just another page in this whole long list of it. Then there's the emotional levels of sexuality. There's the biological, there's the emotional. Sexuality can be associated or connected with so much in our lives. It can be a place of addiction. It can be a place to love. It can be a place of healing. How many kinds of healing and woundedness are there for many people around sexuality? Or just rejection, just feeling not okay about oneself or having experiences around sexuality that are really traumatic. So it can be a place of great pain, it can be a place of pleasure, it can be a place of great healing. And in one way, it can be associated with greed, with exploitation, with fear, with grasping, with aggression. And we've all seen ourselves do that at times. Anyone who hasn't, please raise your hand. On the other, that same energy can be associated with intimacy, with communion, with love, with caring, with something that's very, very positive. And so what becomes important then is not the sexuality itself, but what is the intention? How do we associate with it? How do we use that aspect of our being? Is it used in an exploitive way, or is it used in a way to touch someone else, to open for intimacy, for an expression of love or caring?

There's something tremendously powerful about sexuality. What makes it so powerful? One thing is that it's a place where finally the body and mind come together for a bit. Another aspect of it is it's a place of surrender, of going beyond ourselves. It's fantastic. Finally, at least for a moment, or a few minutes, or whatever it is, we can let go a little bit of being kind of locked in this body and this mind and set of self-images, and surrender and touch something outside of ourselves.

The word for orgasm in French is petit mort, is a little death. It's like you get to die, which is wonderful. Death isn't so bad, actually. We get to let go. And there's such a powerful allure to that moment that, like many things, we get addicted. We'll do anything for that. And then there are all the roles we take in sexuality. We can be the courtesan, or we can be the victim, or we can be use it for power in certain ways, or, you know, to feel good about ourselves. It's a poem, I don't even know whether to read it, from Pablo Neruda. It's called Girls. You who were seeking the great love, the great and terrible love, what happened, girls? Because now here it is. See how it passes, dragging the heavenly stones, destroying the flowers and leaves with a noise of foam lashed against all the stones of your world, the smell of jasmine next to the bleeding moon. And now you touch the water with your little feet and with your little heart. You do not know what to do. Better are certain night journeys, certain compartments, certain most amusing walks, certain dances with no great consequence than to continue this journey. Die of fear or of cold or of doubt. For I, with my huge steps, will find her within you or far from you, and she will find me. She who will not tremble in the face of love, who will be fused with me in life and death.

0: I'm not sure how many years he spent in prison, maybe not so terribly long, but he did die of a heart attack, or as his biographer says, a broken heart. To see his work, to see his life, which had begun, you know,
1: so auspiciously.
0: Well, so auspiciously, not his own personal life, his own family life. You know, he was the son of a wealthy manufacturer, and he had a very early seminal experience in which he...
1: Seminal is an interesting word to use in terms of Reich, but go on.
0: Yeah, but I don't mean seminal, I mean seminal. Although it was seminal to a certain extent, because he apparently observed his mother being seduced by his tutor. He heard them. He hid in a closet at a time when no one is supposed to be home. And his mother had sex with his tutor. And this was very traumatic to him. But to add to the trauma, the father found out about this affair. And he, being an overbearing man, put tremendous pressure on the wife, Reich's mother, made her life miserable, and became very dark and overbearing, which led to the suicide of Reich's mother. And these events, it seems, informed his early character. It helped to form in him this notion that sexuality, that repressed sexuality or all manner of sexuality, was at the center of all human behavior and all human neurosis.
1: And so it was just one step to the Orgon box.
0: Well, it took many steps, because initially he had written a paper when he was a young psychoanalyst, after he finished med school and all that. He had written a paper which even to this day is regarded as itself seminal and seminal. I believe it's called Character Analysis or something like that. It's like a monograph, you know. But it was, in its day, it was widely heralded as a brilliant analysis of character development, and Freud took notice of it. But again, to have come from being in the inner circle of Freud's Psychoanalytical Institute in Vienna, to dying of a heart attack in Lewisburg Penitentiary in the rolling hills of western Pennsylvania, is quite a leap.

I remember when I first came back from the monastery and from the first period in Asia of 5.5 or 6 years. And after a couple of months, I got into a relationship with a woman who's still a good friend. And I'd been celibate for a number of years, but I was still quite young. I guess I was 26 or something like that. And we went off to this house in the woods to go to bed together, among other things, and listening to all this new music that I'd missed while I was away, and having a wonderful time. We got in bed and made love, started to anyway, and then I just started to shake all over, really vibrate, and very intensely. Wilhelm Reich would have liked it, I think. And then I got really cold, and I stopped, and she said, what's going on with you? And I said, I feel like I'm dying. And my body got very cold, and it was shaking going through all this, and she was really concerned, because it was quite dramatic. And she said, well, what should we do? And I said, oh, nothing, you just watch it. I mean, this is sort of my monastic training, you know. And so I'm lying there, kind of noting, dying, dying, and it was actually... You can die of pleasure as well as pain. It was a very powerful time. We actually ended up spending 3 days more or less in bed. I was kind of making up for lost time, and it was wonderful. But the intensity that comes, even for people who've sat a meditation retreat or get quiet or go off in the mountains, where we let ourselves really open, the sexual experience as much as anything else, can be a profound kind of dying experience.

0: 1956 when I was an eight-year-old boy. I came home from my aunt's house in Dorset and discovered that the small thatched cottage in which my parents, my sister, our sheepdog and I had burnt to the ground. I arrived in Old Austin and...
1: In Old Austin where?
0: In Old Austin, there's a car.
1: Oh.
0: And found the fire warden standing, expression of sadness and grief written over the craggy features of his face. My entire family had been incinerated in what turned out to be a fire caused by a hairdryer that my mother had left in a pile of laundry. And the building had been razed to the ground. We were a family of very modest means, yet I had an Uncle Darian who had won a tidy sum in this football lottery. And unbeknownst to me, he had left a portion of it to me and my sister, her portion reverting to me after Uncle Darian died in a bizarre boating accident several months later. With this money, I was given an opportunity to become a student at Summerhill. And so from the age of eight, for the next decade of my life, for 10 years, I roamed the green forests and hills around the academy. I sat in amongst the classes, addressing my teachers by their first names. Neil himself told me that he felt that all children sent messages to adults. I had been sending my messages in the form of the firebombs that I had been throwing through Neil's window. He felt this was a cry for help and traced it back to the unfortunate demise of my parents and sister, who I later found out had in fact not been found amongst the ashes of the building. And to this very day, I suspect that they are probably living somewhere in the world. But classes were extremely informal. There were no books, no library, no formal structure as far as the typical traditional didactic process was concerned. Teachers did not have the formal role of pedagogue, and students did not write papers, take exams, read books, or in any way absorb anything that we would conventionally know as knowledge. Most of us graduated illiterate, but we were a happy-go-lucky lot, and Neil himself encouraged us to swim naked, to go freely in the world, never to compare ourselves one to another, because he said we would always find that there was something to complain about. I myself, to this very day, am still struggling with compulsive illiteracy, which I feel is one of the great gifts that I inherited from Summerhill. Now, as I enter the twilight years of my existence here on Earth, I have no regrets having graduated the school without the simplest academic skills. The very flower of my existence came to bloom at Summerhill in those years after the war, when I, as a small child, set innumerable fires and was never discovered. Neil himself died in a mattress fire, which it was thought was set by a small Dutch cigar that he liked to smoke after dinner, but I know better. Okay, a woman walks into a bar and says to the bartender, "Give me a double entendre." So we gave it to her.
1: Explain it.
0: You don't know what a double entendre is?
1: It's a statement that has two levels. One is sexual and the other one is...
0: So we gave it to her.
1: Okay, just imagine that I'm an idiot, which apparently I am, and explain what the actual joke is.
0: Okay. Guy walks into a bar and he has a very, very tiny piano player with him.
1: Mm-hmm.
0: No, never mind. It's a moment, Joe. It's a moment in time. And if it passes, there's no retrieving it.

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1: A combination of word of mouth and tape to tape. 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
3: A huge statue has bitten the dust in Kolkata, and almost no one is shedding any tears. Sports Today describes it.
4: It has stood tall in front of the iconic Salt Lake Stadium in Kolkata for several years. In front of the VIP gate is the sculpture of a headless torso with two balls on its feet and the Biswa Bangla ball on the top of the waist.
3: It is hard to describe. Two muscled, veiny legs in white soccer shorts, and on top of the shorts, instead of a torso, a big ball like a globe. The Bengali letter Bo standing in for Bisho Bangla, or Bengal and the world. And when a new government came to power in the state recently, ousting the old one, which had been here for 15 years, that statue was one of the first things to go. This is Sandeep Roy in Kolkata. The former chief minister of West Bengal, Mamata Banerjee, lamented, "I feel very bad." That's natural. The statue was apparently her brainchild. She had designed the logo on it. She said sports fans loved to take selfies with it. But few sympathized. Her government had removed a long-standing public art project as well, overnight. Poruma, a sculpture showing a tribal woman inspired by folk art. It was by renowned artist Shanu Lahiri, who had died the year before. It had become such a landmark since it was installed in 1987. The area had become known as Poruma Island. But it had to make way for one of the Bisho Bangla globes. Now one might say, what goes around, comes around. At that time, the artist Chitrabanu Mojumdar had told the Times of India, "In the US, minimalist sculptor Richard Serra's works have often courted controversy and led to public debate. Why can't that happen here?" He was probably referring to the Tilted Ark affair. In 1981, Serra installed a 15-ton rusting steel slab that cut across Federal Plaza in Lower Manhattan. He didn't think public art had to necessarily beautify public space. He wanted to disrupt it instead. Many New Yorkers didn't agree. New York Times art critic Grace Gluck called it an awkward, bullying piece that may conceivably be the ugliest outdoor art in the city. Employees of the government offices around the plaza collected signatures demanding its removal. It led to a hearing and heated debates, as recounted in the documentary Tilted Ark. Some government officials panned it.
5: "Abstract art is fine and dandy, but when the public puts its money up for it, I think it ought to have some say in the matter."
3: The jury voted to remove the sculpture. Serra sued, citing his right to free speech, but to no avail. The sculpture belonged to the government, not him.
6: "Obviously, I hope the ark is removed and auctioned off if possible. There is no shame in admitting a $175,000 mistake."
3: One night, it was cut up and hauled away to a scrap metal yard. Serra protested, but to no avail.
7: "I can't live in a country that commissions my art, invites me to the White House, shakes my hand, and tears my work down."
3: And Serra warned against valuing art via referendum.
7: "You know, if you had a referendum between a slot machine and Beethoven, there'd be no Beethoven."
3: It all raises an interesting question about public art, whether in Kolkata or New York. What is the real purpose of public art? In India, most of the time, it's either about beautification or it's just a monument to patriotism. In fact, public art in India these days tends to believe bigger is always better. India has the world's tallest, second tallest, and third tallest sitting statues. Public art in general is not something born out of public discussion, input, and demand. The former government had promised to make Kolkata into London, and as part of that project, it had installed mini Big Ben clock towers all over the city. And as a gift for soccer lovers, a statue of football great Messi when he visited the city. Now, the Messi statue is gone as well as part of the public art change sweeping the city. When the minister says the football statue was ugly, few disagreed. However, when a minister says it will be replaced by something more aesthetically pleasing, many are wary as they brace themselves for more giant statues, just playing a different political ball game.

0: Good evening and welcome to Yesterday, Today, and Tomorrow, the only program on radio today where the generations get together on a regular basis to discuss, compare, and contrast their ideas on a wide variety of topics. This is the May program, and our topic tonight is the work ethic. I'm happy to have with me and my guest tonight, representing the younger generation, Trey Payne. He's with the Snelling Personnel Department, Personnel Services Department, and he's 26. He'll be representing the younger generation. In the middle generation is Robert Mantione. He's with the Department of Employment Security with the state of Arkansas. He's a division chief in the labor market and information area. Dr. Birdman with the College of Business here at UALR and Department of Management. Okay, and our discussion tonight, as I mentioned, is in the work ethic. Every generation has to go through work. Tonight, we want to begin with the middle generation. A lot of times we kind of go around to the older generation first, but I thought in discussing the work ethic, I'd start with the middle generation. So I'd like to start with you, Robert Mantione, and ask you this basic question. What is the work ethic of your generation, and upon what is it based, and how do you compare it with the other generations?
1: Right. Well, good evening, Phil. First, let me say thank you very much for allowing me to participate in this panel discussion. Let me say that ethics on a whole, if you discuss it as a philosophy, I think can transcend some of the generations. My generation, which I represent, I believe is based on the codes of morality that society has given us. I do think that the code of ethics, if you will, is nothing more than a demonstration of the morality of this generation.
0: And when you compare your generation with the younger generation or the older generation, how do you feel like the middle generation fits in?
1: Well, I think, I think some of the ethics that might be pinpointed in tonight's discussion probably, like I said, transcends from younger to older generation. The ones I think you're getting at is possibly the ones I might view it differently. For example, with the older generation that came out from World War II, post-World War II, and Korean War, there was probably more of a team philosophy or ethic towards accomplishment, pulling all together to make sure things were done. In my generation, I believe that there is a sense of comparable teamwork. However, in my opinion, some of the younger generation has stemmed a little bit away from that, and there's a little bit more focus on ethics of individual needs.
0: Let's go ahead back to the younger generation then. Trey Payne, how do you analyze for your generation what the work ethic is?
2: My views differ and my feelings might differ a little or not coincide perfectly with the rest of my generation. Being that I wasn't a latchkey kid, I think our generation was dubbed starting the latchkey kid. A lot of single families there, and the kids were responsible for bringing that key to the school. My parents are still happily married. Also, another thing I thought that my views might differ a little were families at that time were stressing loyalty as far as their work, and a lot of, bad times happened, I guess, kind of during the 80s, where businesses had to downsize, and a lot of people had been working for these for 20 years, saw their parents being letting go as kind of a stab in the back, and didn't feel that loyalty that they should possess that to companies these days. So in my views, that's going to be a little different because I am also part of a family business. Also, the technology that we were brought up on, I think we're more along the lines of the video games. Computers came along a little bit later. I think the younger generation now has gotten a little bit more away from the video games, but the computers, the technology is really, there's 8-10-year-old kids out there that can do more with computers than a lot of 50-year-old people.
0: How do you, when you look over the group that fits into that younger generation, how do you feel like they are developing their work ethic? Where are they finding their ground for a work ethic? Are they finding it in places other than the home? Well, what I'm hearing you say is more of in the area of how to do things rather than the what's behind why you do something and how far you go with something in terms of. And maybe that's why in the younger generation it takes a while for that to come about. Let's move over to the older generation. Dr. Bert Madden here from UALR. Where does the older generation find its ground in the work ethic?
3: Well, Phil, I also want to thank you for inviting me to appear this evening. The older generation probably has a work ethic based primarily on intangible ethics in the sense of things like honesty, respect, for other people, consideration of other people, always striving to do one's best, the intangible aspects of ethics, kind of what we were brought up on. We were not brought up on any type of computers, hardware, things like internet, email was so far removed from what we were used to that we were much more, I think, personal in our relationships when we were younger, one-on-one type relationships, and this translates into a work ethic of

0: being good to other people. Every generation certainly likes, you know, abides by that. And our generation has a somewhat difficult time of adapting to all the new technology, the new hardware that's coming out. Every few months it appears. In my position as a university professor, it's very challenging to keep up with all of the new technology, to try to make the courses very current, to keep up with all the applications and so forth.
1: Your generation applies its ethics, its work ethics, to that technology, though, I'm sure, in a way maybe different than the other generations. How, even though your generation is kind of in the muddle of trying to figure it all out, I'm sure that you have something that presses you into that. What would that be?
0: Well, we certainly apply the technology in my position as a university professor. The technology is applied in the classroom. We are not doing our job if we don't do that. We have to learn some basic skills and apply this in the classroom to our students. Otherwise, I feel that we're being unethical if that's not being done. Mm-hmm. So we do attend seminars, colloquiums. I have offices. My office is surrounded by two or three computer scientists with PhDs, and I immediately ask them when I have problems and questions about something on my computer that I can't understand, that I try to get them to help me. I do try to apply that in the classroom.
1: Mm-hmm. I want to remind everyone that you're listening to KUAR FM 89, and this is Yesterday, Today, and Tomorrow. We're talking about the work ethic today with my guest Trey Payne, Robert Mantione, and Dr. Burt Madden here at UALR. And I want to kind of jump back into the middle generation here with you, Robert Mantione, and ask you a question that may or may not fit exactly to your particular age, but I think it does to the middle generation, and that is the effect that things like society, like the Vietnam War, the hippie times in the middle generations, how did that have impact on the development of the work ethic for that middle group?
2: Well, Phil, I think, again, as both my learned colleagues have already stated, each part of this society has a different way of viewing it. I've heard some technology issues from both the left and right. When we're talking about society as a whole, the American society as it came out of the Vietnam War, as it came out of the freedom of expression era, I really do not think that the masses, if you will, the people who got up and went to work each and every day, were that much different from each other. There might have been more acceptance by the society for freedom of expression, but certainly we can say that there were certain rules and regulations that must have been in place to be conducted for proper professional behavior, which enwraps the ethical message. I don't necessarily think that the middle generation was pulled in any particular generation or any area different than upholding what the structure the organizations, the work organizations, allow for, which I do believe are the basic morals, the basic attendance that you must treat people fairly, and that there's a certain code of being, if you will, just and right.
1: Mm-hmm. Trey Payne, how does today's morality or today's social guidelines, how does that fit with your generation as it applies to work? I mean, are you guys following the same path of trying to, you know, do the right thing all the time, or are you kind of, is your generation faced with the perplexity of trying to pick up the difference between what you see on TV as maybe a way to be in less than a moral or ethical way?
3: I believe our generation is kind of has been dubbed as a slacker. I think a lot of the younger generations, when they come into the workplace, they have some different outlooks on things, so they're going to be considered a little different and maybe not to the norm. So they're going to be, called, maybe this isn't how it's worked so far, so why are you trying to change it? I believe we're still very goal-oriented, multitaskers. There's a lot of entrepreneurs from our generation. We're a lot more independent, I think, in work, that we like to have projects that are anywhere from weeks to months to maybe even a little over a year long, and we like to get through those. We like progression and to

0: see the end results.
1: And that seems to be a big difference between the younger generation and the middle generation. Is that pretty, is that how you see that?
2: Well, no, not at all, Phil.
1: You don't? Okay.
2: No, in fact, I think it's in concert. One thing that I would like to keep in mind here is that all younger generations, we were all at one younger generation, both the doctor and myself. And certain things that, that the younger generation is saying now was certainly said about our generation, too.
1: Mm-hmm. Such as?
2: Okay. Well, I mean, during the 60s, if you were able to express a certain amount of freedom, you were a nonconformist. Mm-hmm. You were anti-establishment. I would let the doctor describe his generation.
1: I was just going to ask him, well, what did they say about your generation when you were young, Dr. Madden?
3: Oh, yeah, I remember growing up in the 50s when Elvis Presley first came into vogue, and all the furor and the controversy that, that he generated in this country when he appeared on the Ed Sullivan Show, and they refused to show him his body below the waist because of fear it may corrupt the youth of America. And the older generation thought that the music that we were enjoying then was just terrible music, and they never really appreciated any of the rock and roll music. Now, of course, the music of that time has become pretty well known and
1: tame, I think, is the word.
3: And compared to the music that's coming up now, and I can say about that music what they said about our music.
1: Let me take you back even farther into your parents' generation, Dr. Madden, with and those that were coming through World War II, the effect that World War II would have had on the work ethic.
3: Well, as what Robert had said earlier about the middle generation, thought, you know, the older generation was more into working together to accomplish goals, doing a lot of teamwork. This came as a result, I think, of World War II, because that was obviously a lot of teamwork that had to be done. Although I will tend to disagree with him on one issue, that the current generation is not involved in teamwork. I think that that's debatable. I know in the College of Business Administration, we teach a lot of courses where we require teamwork. That is a basic part of the course. So students coming up now, even though they have done a lot of individual work on their own, they still are expected to do teamwork as they go through our curriculum. So that's still an important part of ethics, is to be able to work together with other people.
1: Robert Mantione, let me ask you another question. Does having a good work ethic for any generation, I guess, but I'm asking your generation in the middle, does that equal success? And if you have a bad work ethic, does that mean you're going to have failure?
2: Well, Phil, let me relay how I feel about that. If your work ethic was one that was questionable, if your ethic was one that was putting yourself before others at all odds, if you were one that did not follow the basic tenets of honesty or loyalty or integrity, I think sooner or later it's going to catch up with you. Whether we're talking about private entrepreneurship, sooner or later the wrong customer is going to be screwed. If we're talking about working for somebody else, sooner or later the bosses and or somebody in that company is going to recognize them. Certainly in government, in the last 20 years, there has been a certain amount of groundbreaking and ethical discussions. Even there, you can run, but you can't hide. Mm-hmm. Conversely, if a person is to follow a certain code, if you will, of ethics, and that being honest and that being forthright and being doing the right thing for the right reasons, I think that is a success story. I think that is a formula for great success, however one might determine that level of success.
1: Mm-hmm. Trey Payne, what do you think about that? Does having a good work ethic for your generation mean success?
4: I believe so. I mean, I think a good work ethic is defined over all generations. You know, there's you're going to have success, good work habits, punctuality, accountability, all the things that are basically required in that. I think there's going to be varieties, kind of things that each generation does a little bit differently that make it maybe some, like an older generation might not say that's such a good work ethic to have, as far as maybe the hours you put in, if you can get the same amount accomplished in 50 hours as it takes someone 70 hours, does that make your work ethic any less, you know, striving? But I do believe, you know, that having a good work ethic is gonna drive you to success if you have all of the keys that produce a good work ethic. Mm-hmm.
1: Recently, I heard one of the programs on NPR here. They were discussing parents and how that they are doing the work for their kids, more or less, in schoolwork is what it was referring to. So I'd like to direct this question to you, Dr. Madden. Is parental involvement to the point where they're doing the work for their kids in school, as seems to be the case in a lot of ways, is that going to develop the same work ethic for that generation, that young generation, In the estimation of your generation? That's probably a leading question.
3: Bill, I don't know really if I can answer that well or not. What one problem that does exist currently in the university setting is the issue of plagiarism. There's so many sites on the internet which one can go to that will almost write any report, they can find any report on any topic already written. And this has been a problem in university courses that require papers written on certain topics. And I don't think the parents are helping the students do this in the university setting. Now, in the younger high school, junior high school setting, perhaps so. I don't know. I can't really speak
1: to
3: that.
1: Well, let's ask Robert Mantioni about that. In the younger middle generation, your generation still sees some kids in school. How do you?
2: I actually have children in schools right now, and so I face some of the problems that we're discussing. Phil, let me ask you this. It all comes down to the old adage, what came first, the chicken or the egg? Mm-hmm. For me, work ethics are established at home. They're established long before a child ever leaves that home for school and or for career orientation. Do I think that there might be a problem with parents doing some of the homework and doing some of the legwork for the kids? Absolutely. That doesn't necessarily mean that close parenting or parenting with their children and working through some schoolwork is a bad thing. Just the opposite. That's a good thing. Having parents do the work for the children leaves the children in absence of the lesson for which that particular work assignment was for. If, in fact, that was to be propagated and they get to a point where they go to work, they're going to be looking for people to take on the brunt of what they're doing for work, or possibly could. And if they do that, then most certainly the work ethic, where the rubber meets the road in industry or private enterprise, it's going to be a big problem.
1: Trey Payne, what do you think about that? You're pretty close to that age group there.
4: I had an example of that in college. My roommate, his mom was an English professor at a different school, and she did most of his papers for him. They didn't see any problem with that. He was a med student and didn't really see the point of him writing papers on literature that he had read. I personally, you know, with the way I was brought up, that was wrong. You learn how to do that on your own, even if it's not going to get you the A that you supposedly need to have. You go ahead and do that on your own, and you learn from there. I think it becomes a way to fall back. If you found something in your workplace that you don't know how to do, you're just going to go find someone else that does, have them do it, and then you're going to take the responsibility or get the accolades for it, even though you didn't do it and you never learned how to do that.
1: Mm-hmm. Before we run out of time, I want to ask one more question, and that has to do with the times we live in and the fact we hear so much about being overworked and having so much work. Does working too much affect one's work ethic? Let's go with Dr. Madden on that.
3: That's a good question, Phil. In my position as a professor here in the management department, I have quite a few students every semester who are full-time employed with families, children. They work a full 40 hours a week and attend school, taking anywhere from 1 to 4 classes per term, usually in the evening. On the surface, it would appear that they are very overworked. The hours that they have to put in to maintain their family, their job, and their classes. But amazingly, those are some of the better students. They rise to the occasion. They find time to do the work, and they put in a lot of hours, but something motivates them to do that. And so I don't subscribe to the theory that that there is such a thing as overwork that can lead to bad ethics. I think overwork, when you are doing it for a goal or an objective, one can usually find the time to do it.
1: Trey Payne, what do you think about that? Are you overworked?
4: I don't think so. I think that, you know, you work as hard as you want to achieve the success that you want, and I think that a lot of that depends on how much success you want to have, and you know, you're going to work as hard as it takes for you to get to that level that you want to be, or that level.

we've played you a lot of stories. Leave PRX Remix a message at 615-26-REMIX and tell us yours.

0: You're listening to Imaginary Worlds, a show about how we create them and why we suspend our disbelief. I'm Eric Molinsky.
1: Hello, and welcome to the Creature Double Feature.
0: So when I was a kid, I used to watch something called the Creature Double Feature. It was on Channel 56, back when there were UHF channels. It was every weekend afternoon. And there were black and white monster movies from the 50s. And the funny thing is, I didn't even like them that much. But in those days, you just kind of watched whatever was on. It was, you know, that or candlepin bowling. Now, usually in the show, I delve into genres that mean a lot to me. But I'm just as fascinated by stuff that other people obsess over. It's like another layer of mystery to me. Like, what is this cult following about? And in this case, I'm not talking about giant insects or 50-foot woman or King Kong. I'm talking about the big guy. When did you first see him? Do you remember?
2: I do. It was Godzilla versus Megalon. It was on Channel 9, which was a local station when you grew up in the New York tri-state area, and my brother had been watching it. And as with all things, because I looked up to him, I started watching it too.
0: Dave Sirchuk is a journalist in Louisville, and he is the most Godzilla-obsessed friend that I know.
2: And it was like a real living dinosaur, which I also loved because I was 4, by the way, who could shoot fire. I'm 43, by the way, and my feelings are still strong about this. Who could shoot fire and destroyed cities. It was the best thing of all time.
0: And he thinks Godzilla is one of those characters that just gets under your skin because you first encounter him as a kid.
2: Godzilla is exciting for children to see because Godzilla does not need to have impulse control. Godzilla has the essence of a massive toddler inside of him. If Godzilla gets pissed off at something, or better yet, someone or some giant animal or being attacking him, Godzilla acts. And Godzilla attacks back, and that is extremely gratifying.
0: That makes sense. I mean, Godzilla is a giant toddler knocking over buildings in a big temper tantrum. And he's not human, so it's okay.
2: He's an animal, and the more they try to spell out why Godzilla does what he does, and the more they try to make it clear what Godzilla's agenda may be, kind of the worse the movies are. But in the beginning, yeah, Godzilla is mysterious. He comes from the sea and he goes back to the sea. Somehow they can't ever track him, and he just comes and goes when he does. He's a force of nature in his own way.
0: And then there's this other thing.
2: And that sound, the second I hear it, I'm 5 years old again. And it doesn't matter how many times I hear it, because in a given Godzilla movie, you're going to hear it a lot. I love it every single time.
0: It sounds like the thing that you really love about Godzilla is the simplicity of
2: yes.
0: it. You know, you don't have to watch Godzilla and then go watch the 3 spin-off movies of the other main characters. That when you get to the second Godzilla movie, if you haven't watched the other 3, you don't know what the hell's going on. It's just like there's a purity and simplicity to him.
2: And yeah, it's a simple thing. There's a problem. And Godzilla either is the problem or he solves the problem.
0: He is ultimately our problem. He's our collective guilt for dropping a nuclear bomb or trashing the environment.
2: Because like in the end, the bad guy is really us. And Godzilla's fighting something we kind of did.
0: But I think the ultimate appeal of Godzilla, and the thing that really fascinated me the most when I was a kid watching those movies, is the suit itself. The character and the costume really walk a fine line that separates humans from animals. And the funny thing is, an actor can stand upright in a Godzilla suit because the design reflects the scientific thinking of the 1950s as to how a Tyrannosaurus Rex would move.
2: A guy moving in a rubber Godzilla suit in slow motion, as cheesy and as corny as it sounds, is far more chilling to me as a viewer than clearly something with computer animation that, no matter how good it gets, it's not quite there yet.
0: To be honest, the only thing I liked about the 2014 Godzilla movie was that the digital Godzilla walked on 2 feet like there was a person inside of him. He wasn't a Jurassic Park-type dinosaur like he was in the 1997 Godzilla film. But if you want to see a really interesting Godzilla video, there's one on YouTube of the actor who played Godzilla in the original films trying on the suit one last time, years after he retired. And it's so interesting to watch him kind of rediscover that inner monster through pure movement.
3: If you were back in 1954, you know, those guys in Japan, they wanted to do claymation, but they couldn't. It just wasn't practical for them. So the next best thing to do was, let's put a guy in a suit.
0: Jim Fazar is part of a subculture of fans that make Godzilla suits from scratch. His introduction to Godzilla was almost identical to Dave Sirchuk. Jim was watching UHF stations as a kid with his older brother, Ron.
4: I mean, Jimmy might not remember quite as much as I do. Things changed for us then in getting into the late 70s. You know, our parents split up. And, you know, our mom, especially after the divorce, would let, you know, me fall asleep watching the Yankees. She didn't know anything about monster movies or sci-fi, things like that. In fact, to this day, she has a disdain for it. Whenever we talk about it, she acts like there's some, like we have three heads each, you know. And so she would never put that on. You know, we would have to find that stuff on our own. But on weekends, specifically Sundays, with our father, you know, we put on whatever we want.
0: Ron eventually outgrew Godzilla, but his little brother Jim never did. In fact, years ago, he set out to make a Godzilla suit for Halloween.
3: I took a week off of work to start building this thing in, like, I don't know, September? Thinking 2 months would be plenty of time. So what I did, I worked, you know, day and night. And I was staying up to 3 in the morning and then going to work at 8 and then leaving work at right at 5 and driving to my brother's house because he had a huge basement. And that was where I had everything, where, you know, all set up.
4: You know, then as the days and weeks passed, you know, I would just night after night see different supplies showing up, you know, chicken wire, glue, all different kinds of glues, foam rubber.
3: Yeah. I have speakers inside the chest, so if I tap my right hand, if I take my fingers and tap my palm, there's a little button in there that makes one roar, his classic roar, and then on the other hand, if you tap your other palm, it makes like a smaller roar.
0: Jim became so consumed with this costume, it was one of the reasons why his girlfriend broke up with him at the time. Eventually, she showed up at Jim's brother's house, where Jim was working on it.
3: And spent some couple hours here and there trying to mend Godzilla, but also mend our relationship at the time.
0: It worked out. I actually got married. The costume...
3: I even had a few friends come over and try to help out with a couple of the minor details at the end, but we just couldn't get it finished. I was so close to getting it done, and then... Ugh.
0: Jim sunk into a depression until he decided, you know what? There's always next Halloween. The next summer, he started working on it so he could make sure it was definitely ready for October 31st. And it was. It was ready way, way early. In fact, after all that work, the idea of just wearing this costume to trick or treat felt really anticlimactic. So he set his sights on the biggest costume contest in the area at this very trendy nightclub.
3: And there was $1,000... you know, cash prize at the biggest event of Rochester. So I, you know, talking to Ronnie, I'm like, I need a handler. You know, I need that someone to walk next to me and, you know, help me get in and out of the suit, etc.
4: The reaction was extremely positive.
3: Yeah.
4: Before we even got to the front door. I mean, it was clear just approaching the place that we were going to make a big splash.
3: When we got there and, you know, got inside, there were some girls with clipboards, and I don't know what you guys talked about.
4: I can't remember if we actually gave them your real name, but we're like, yeah, Godzilla's on the list.
3: Godzilla's right
4: there. Godzilla's in the contest.
3: Godzilla's, you know, in his house.
4: Sign us up. We're, you know, just, you know, get our name on, and we'll be ready to go when the contest starts.
0: But the place was huge, and they didn't notice when the costume contest had started. Also,
4: Jimmy was overheating in the costume.
3: Oh, yeah.
4: And probably had a garbage plate the night before or the day of, you know, something, you know, that wasn't a great idea. And had to go to the bathroom.
0: A garbage plate is a local Rochester specialty.
3: Hot dogs, beans,
5: Baked beans and home fries.
4: Yeah, yes.
5: And with hot sauce. It's like meaty hot sauce spread all over it with onions and mustard all just thrown on top, and it looks like just a plate of garbage.
0: You need to be young and healthy to digest that thing. And even then...
5: Ronnie's like, I'm going to watch the suit. Don't worry about it. And I finally come back after horrific stuff that happened in the bathroom that I don't want to talk about to anybody. I come back and Ronnie's in the suit.
4: I was worried at the time because I wasn't sure what was going on with the contest. And I knew there was stuff going on. You could hear the noise and stuff. And when he finally came back from the bathroom, I was ready to go.
5: And then that's when I hear, all right, we're going to bring up the finalists. And that's when I was like, WTF? Oh, my God.
4: Yeah.
5: And I told Ron, and I said, don't worry, I'm running up to the judges. And I ran to the judges, and I literally pretty much jumped up on stage.
4: Mm-hmm.
5: And I was like, what the hell are you guys doing? There's Godzilla here. How did you not see him? And in their faces, honestly, to me, I thought they seemed unique and serious and authentic when they're like, what are you talking about? We didn't see any Godzilla. And there was nothing they could do because they already had the finalists up there getting applause and everything. It's not like they could do a rejudging. It was, you know, there's 1,000 drunk people and
4: they were lame. Those are the lamest finalists I've ever seen.
5: Judges.
4: We got screwed.
5: Yeah.
0: Now, up until this point, for like the last 14, 15 months, Ron has watched with sort of detached amusement as his brother became obsessed with Godzilla in the suit. But in this moment, suddenly, Ron felt an incredible rage. So, you know, Ron is still wearing his brother's Godzilla suit, and he burst through the crowd, rampaging towards the stage.
4: I mean, I was kind of ticked off, and...
6: He hulked out. He literally turned green on the inside.
4: I was like, we're not going away without being seen. You know, as best I could tell, I kind of plodded and plowed my way towards the stage.
0: But he knocked everything over because that's what Godzilla does.
4: I feel good about the fact that he knocked some people out of the way.
5: To me, from the outside, watching my brother do this, I had like this pride and this... it was just overwhelming. I felt bad for a couple of the people that he hit.
0: They never got to compete in the contest, so they left. Ron could not calm down.
5: He was fuming.
4: Yeah,
5: just fuming. I was worried about our safety because you were driving, right?
4: Oh yeah.
5: And
4: I was angry because of how much I knew he put into it. You know,
5: yeah.
4: His heart, his soul, his money, his time. I saw this thing go from just, you know, a glimmer in his eye to the actual finished product.
0: But Jim decided he was not going to let another Halloween feel ruined. He created a website called Becoming Godzilla that detailed the history of how he created the costume, hoping to inspire other people.
3: I wanted to build something for others so that they would have a better time or an easier time building their own costume than I did. It was me trying to do something for Godzilla fandom that no one else has ever done.
0: A dozen people contacted Jim from around the country. They wanted to follow his lead, or they were already making their own costumes, and they just kind of wanted to join his website. Eventually, they all met at G-Fest, which is a huge Godzilla convention in Chicago. Jim got to parade his costume around for a crowd that really appreciated it. He went back for years afterwards and really helped build up the G-Fest costume contest. And then finally, one day, he got an email from a German production company asking if they could buy his Godzilla suit. You'd think you'd say no, but...
5: Yeah, I just thought I'd throw out the number and see what happens, and, you know, I said, hey, $3,000? They said, sure. I said, you're paying for shipping? Okay. I said, all right, this is good. All right, so you send me a check, and I'd be happy to send it to you. I spent a lot of time, and it was a little sad. It was definitely a little sad, because I spent so much time, and it was almost like a family member in a way I was saying goodbye to, but... You know, I have real family members now that take precedence and I could use the money. And I'd kind of taken it to its fullest extent.
0: Did you have any second thoughts about it?
5: Oh, yeah. I definitely considered it for a few hours. I had to make a decision quick. I was like choking up a couple times because I was just, so many hours and so much time and so much, like, not blood, but, well, actually a little bit of blood. My wife was completely surprised that I actually went through with it. She didn't think I would, and she said she didn't think she could have done it if it was her.
0: I know that hardcore fans want the Godzilla franchise to go on forever, and I get that. But we've seen our cities destroyed over and over again with all these different digital menaces. And I feel like I've lost my sense of wonder and revulsion. And we have these wonderful old Godzilla movies. You can watch them anytime you want. Does there need to be another one?
2: Godzilla is the most charismatic giant monster that's ever been created. He is the most charismatic giant monster that will ever be created.
0: Dave Sirchuk says, keep them coming.
2: It's not an American phenomenon, though it might be made in America. It's really not Japanese anymore, which is kind of a sad bit of cultural appropriation. He kind of belongs to the world, and I think he's, in essence, getting restarted.
0: It's funny, I get the feeling that Godzilla himself would be perfectly happy to just chill out under the sea. But we keep drawing him out, because I think we need him more than he needs us.

0: Well, that's it for this week. Thanks for listening. Special thanks to Jim and Ron Fazar and Dave Sirchuk. Imaginary Worlds is part of the Panoply Network. You can like the show on Facebook or leave a comment on iTunes. 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
1: This is Bird Note. Rosalie Barrow Edge famously said, "The time to protect a species is while it is still common." She was one of the 20th century's most outspoken advocates for birds and the creator of the world's first refuge for raptors. In the U.S., birds of prey were once fair game for farmers and sport hunters who believed that raptors were a threat to livestock. In 1929, Pennsylvania was one of several states that offered a cash reward for every goshawk killed. That drew bounty hunters to the Appalachian Mountains, where migrating eagles, falcons, and hawks died by the thousands. When Rosalie learned of the slaughter, she spearheaded a campaign to lease and later buy a ridgeline hunting ground that locals called Hawk Mountain. In 1934, newly hired game wardens made certain that raptors were no longer hunted for sport, but counted for science. Today, Hawk Mountain Sanctuary attracts hundreds of researchers and volunteers who work to ensure that birds of prey remain a common sight. For Bird Note, I'm Ariana Rimmel. This episode is dedicated to the memory of Nancy Nordhoff, whose legacy of tenacious support for environmental conservation and opportunities for women will last for generations to come.
2: This is Matt Brown, and I'm talking with Jim Brown, my father, about his time as a Peace Corps physical education teacher and coach in Colombia, South America, from 1962 to 1964. You were assigned to a university in Bucaramanga, Colombia, near the border of Venezuela. What were those first few days like when you arrived in country?
3: I remember that first day very clearly. Bob Bergstrom and I had been in Bogota with the rest of the group. So we got on a plane, Avianca, and we flew to Bucaramanga. We get off this plane and there's a welcoming committee there. City officials, people from the university where we're gonna work. And at the same time, there were several hundred people behind the fences, waving, cheering, like we were celebrities. And I asked one of the people, I said, how did you get all these people out to visit, to see us like this? He said, oh, they come every Sunday afternoon to watch the planes take off and land. And then later that week, they had a reception for us at a hotel. And it was for Dan Friedman, an English teacher, and Tom Tolman, another English teacher, and for Bob Bergstrom and I from the PE part of the group. So we're talking to these people, small talk kind of stuff. And one of them commented, I don't know how he knew this, that three of us were left-handed. And I nodded and wanted to use my new Spanish, and I agreed with him. And whatever I said didn't come out quite right. The host smiled and changed the subject. And a few minutes later, Dan pulled me aside and said, Jim, I'm pretty sure that you just told these guys we were leftists. So it probably wasn't the message that the Peace Corps had in mind when they sent us to South America to offset the spread of communism, but I had already announced who we were.
2: To that end, is it fair to say that it took a while for all of you to get comfortable speaking Spanish?
3: Taking a while is a little bit of an understatement. There were several in our group who could speak Spanish who were very fluent, but for most of us, it was a work in progress. But even when we made mistakes, and we all made mistakes, Colombians were so nice and understanding and wanted to help, and it helped us get better every day. There were still bumps, and speed bumps along the way. Kevin Dixon was in our group. He was a 6'7 guy from Boston who played basketball and baseball at the University of Denver. And he turned out to be a great coach, but Spanish wasn't good, and he would be the first one to tell you that. They sent Kevin to Tunja, which is a city north of Bogota, to conduct a basketball clinic, and a couple of hundred people showed up, students, teachers, coaches. And at the end of the clinic, they asked Kevin to come forward and accept a gift and say a few words. He tried to thank them and say that he was embarrassed to be given such a nice gift, but he used a word that sounds in English a lot like embarrassed. It meant something else. Kevin had just announced to the group that he was pregnant.
2: Did that take a second to sink in, or do you think he realized that only years later?
3: Months later, maybe years later, but once the story got out, it spread around the country and it's brought up at every reunion we've ever had.
2: Where'd you live while you were there?
3: For the first couple of months, we lived in a dorm at the university, and then we moved to an apartment. Actually, our boss, our Colombian boss, said they were building this new apartment over a theater not far from the university, and would we be interested in it? So we went and looked. It was $75 a month, split four ways. We had to get permission from the Peace Corps in Bogota because there was a rule that no more than two volunteers could live together in the same place. So we got the okay. We moved in. It had four bedrooms, two baths, hot water on good days, had a kitchen, had a living room, and living over a theater. I went to more movies in 2 years than I lived in Bucaramanga than I've seen the rest of my life. The theater was air-conditioned, which was important. So that was one reason. I just would go downstairs to cool off. And they also had subtitles, so it helped me with my Spanish. That's my excuse.
2: What did other volunteers think when they visited your palatial apartment?
3: Unbelieving. A lot of these people were living in pretty dismal places out in the countryside. And they would come into Bucaramanga to get supplies and come by the apartment, and they were just dumbfounded. First, they would say, did you check this out with the Peace Corps? Do they know about this? But they liked it, and they ended up staying with us often when they would come into town. So they were jealous, but it worked out okay. And it turned out that all of our people around the country, the PE people and English teachers, were living in similar apartments or hotels or whatever. We were expected to live at the level of whoever we were working with, and that apartment was consistent with that.
2: I grew up in Louisiana. You grew up in Louisiana, and food is a huge part of life and culture in that state. What was it like going from Louisiana to this completely different culture with a completely different kind of food?
3: Well, I knew we weren't in Louisiana anymore. We ate breakfast in the apartment. We ate lunch at the cafeteria at the university, but it was every day. This didn't change. Rice, yuca, a little meat, beans, and a Coca-Cola. Two or three pesos, but we just got tired of that, and we made a deal with this Thai restaurant in a hotel to eat one meal a day. I mean, who knew? Bucaramanga, Colombia, 60 years ago, there was a great Thai restaurant. It was like living in New York or Atlanta, someplace like that. So it was great. We kept enough food in the apartment to keep us going. There was a bakery two doors down. Fruits were easy to find and very cheap. You could get papayas, pineapples, bananas. Pineapple cost 10 cents, a dime in U.S. money. So one day we bought a whole stalk of bananas for a buck and change. Thought we were getting a great deal. It didn't occur to us at the time that whole stalk of yellow bananas might get ripe at the same time. So we were against the clock. We were up against the clock from the minute we got out of that market. 7 days, tops, eat a whole stalk of bananas. The numbers just didn't work for us. That was the last time we made that mistake.
2: This is Matt Brown. You've been listening to an interview with Jim Brown, a physical education teacher and coach in Colombia during the Peace Corps' earliest years.
4: This is Bird Note. Snowy owls are glamour birds. When some fly south from the Arctic to adorn fence posts and driftwood logs in the northern United States, people turn up in flocks to see them. But these owls are infrequent visitors to the lower 48, even in winter. Most snowy owls stay in the Arctic all year long, hunting through both the long hours of summer and the darkness of winter. So, what time of day do snowy owls hunt when they come south? Are they diurnal, or daytime hunters, or nocturnal ones? Where the big owls winter farther south, many hunt from dusk into night. During the day, they often stand on the same perch, snoozing on and off. But around sunset, the white-feathered hunters begin to appear restless, fluffing their feathers and gliding from perch to perch. As dusk sets in, these opportunists fly out to seek their prey, rodents and rabbits in the fields, ducks and shorebirds along the coasts. They will even fly out over the water to take sleeping seabirds. Have you seen a snowy owl in your neck of the woods? Share a photo on our Facebook page at Bird Note Radio. 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
3: Hello and welcome to the Global Village. I'm Chris Heim.

This time in the Global Village, we have a double celebration. We will mark the Independence Day of Malawi, and we will also celebrate the birthday of one of the legends of Congolese rumba music, Franco. In fact, he'll get things underway for us as we begin this visit to the Global Village.

Oh, Kakilo, Kisasa, Badekoye.

Some classic stuff there from one of the giants of Congolese rumba or soukous music, Franco. His birthday today, remembering one of the greats of that music, and music that was, at least at one point, extremely popular, not only in the Democratic Republic of Congo, but across large parts of Africa. A combination of Congolese and Cuban influences that created that sound, and Franco, one of the leaders in it. And there we heard a song called Have Some Respect When You Dance With Me. Want to go to a club? I want to hear the band and maybe do a little bit of dancing and don't want you hitting on me. That's sort of the gist of the song. Franco, along with his legendary TPOK jazz band, celebrating his birthday today. And we are also marking the Independence Day of Malawi. That happened in 1964 when Malawi became an independent nation. Had been ruled by the British before then. And wonder when its own struggles and difficulties, a rather poor country and a country with a lot of cultural constraints. And then roughly mid-90s, things began to open up a bit and some new and interesting sounds based often on traditional styles began to emerge. And we'll hear some sounds from a number of artists.

Music from the Madalitso band from their Musa Kaike album with Jingo Janga, as we are marking the Independence Day of Malawi, this time here in the Global Village. And coming up next, some music from a group of London and Malawian artists. They're called The Very Best, and hear from them, Warm Heart of Africa.

Music here in the Global Village from Lucius Banda. A lot of his music inspired by reggae and specifically Bob Marley. There are a little bit more of a Malawian influence in the song Maye Zembani, music from Lucius Banda from his album Spirit of a Soldier. We heard the very best in front of that from their album Warm Heart of Africa with the title track of that release, as we mentioned, a UK production duo and a singer from Malawi making up that ensemble. The duo, known as the Matalizo Band, four-string guitar and cowskin drum and some vocals, and they do some amazing stuff with it. From 2022 release, it was their second international release called Musa Kaike. We heard Jingo Django. Then all that began with some music from Salida Firi and AB Sounds. More music from Malawi for Malawian Independence Day, which we are marking this time here in the Global Village. We are also marking the birthday of Franco, one of the giants of Congolese rumba music. So we head back a little bit north and a little bit west from Malawi, going across Zambia, and you're in the Democratic Republic from Malawi. And we'll get to a little bit more from Franco for his birthday after we take a quick break. So stay with us. We're back in just a minute here in the Global Village.

One more from Franco and TPOK Jazz for Franco's birthday today. One of the giants of Congolese rumba music, and marking his birthday this time here in the Global Village, where we're just about out of time for this visit. A reminder, playlist for this and all of our shows, information about upcoming programs, world music news, videos, lots of world music-related things you will find on our Facebook page. 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You can also reach us there or by email at info@kmuw.org. Global Village is a production of KMUW, Wichita Public Radio. I'm Chris Heim. Thanks for being with us here in the Global Village. One last one from Malawi for Independence Day, and a really lovely release, a self-titled debut from Malawian singer and songwriter Keturah. A self-titled release from her, and hear from it all the way from Africa.

0: 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Economic Update with Richard Wolff explores complex economic issues and empowers listeners with information to analyze their own financial situation as well as that of the economy as a whole. 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
2: Leo Kottke is the legendary American acoustic guitarist, celebrated for his intricate finger-picking style on both 6 and 12-string guitars, his use of unusual tunings, and his sense of humor. I'm Larry Kensington. There are 4 Leo Kottke performances on this week's Kensington's Premium Blend, along with 2 sides each from singer-songwriter Townes Van Zandt, and a major figure of country music who pioneered the so-called Bakersfield sound, Buck Owens. Vic Chesnutt, the Eagles, Sheryl Crow, and jazz artist Diana Krall and guitarist Bill Frisell also contribute to the playlist. And I'll include the fine work of 2 contemporary Americana artists, one from Kentucky, the other from Colorado, both of whom have released very fine albums in 2026, Leah Blevins and Emily Scott Robinson. The story of the hard life of John Townes Van Zandt, his struggles with manic depression and substance abuse, his dislike of the music industry, and his indifference to fame has been told quite a few times. Townes Van Zandt died on New Year's Day 1997 at age 52. He was always called a songwriter's songwriter, and many of his songs were made popular in his lifetime by better-known artists like Emmylou Harris, Willie Nelson, and Merle Haggard. But in the years since his death, the reputation of Van Zandt as interpreter of his own songs has only grown, and many songwriters in the 21st century cite Van Zandt as a major influence. Back in 1969, Van Zandt recorded this version of one of his finest songs for the self-titled album that brought together his poetic lyrics and his fine guitar playing, For the Sake of the Song, by Townes Van Zandt.

There you have the last instrumental that was ever a number one hit on the country charts. There has not been one since. Buckaroo by Buck Owens and his band, the Buckaroos, all the way back in 1965. That was just one of 21 number one country hits that Owens had throughout the 1960s and into the early 70s. In the middle of the set came Leo Kottke with special guest Chet Atkins. Kottke's piece called Twice was recorded for his 1997 album, Standing in My Shoes. Townes Van Zandt started this Kensington's Premium Blend with the melancholic For the Sake of the Song, recorded in 1969. There is another Townes Van Zandt song coming later, as well as songs by Vic Chesna, Diana Krall, and the Eagles. I'm Larry Kensington. I have Leo Kottke again now with his 19... 19-

Diana Krall, born in 1964, learned jazz from listening to a lot of her father's record collection and was taught to play piano by him. Diana was also very much aware of the popular music of her formative years. She heard a lot of it on the radio. In 2014, she made the album Wallflower, a departure for her in which she put aside jazz standards to play and sing songs from her girlhood and adolescence, including her version of the Eagles' hit of 1980, I Can't Tell You Why. Preceding was Vic Chesnut, the singer-songwriter from Athens, Georgia, acclaimed for his darkly humorous blend of folk rock and Southern Gothic. Onion Soup is Chesnut's song of 2004. Another singer-songwriter from the South, Texas native Townes Van Zandt, sang I'll Be There in the Morning from 1969, and the set opened with Leo Kottke's 1976 cover of the Buck Owens classic Buckaroo. Kensington's Premium Blend is the eclectic music show brought weekly to your local community radio station through the distributive power of the Pacifica Network. Larry Kensington here. By the time the Eagles recorded I Can't Tell You Why in the late 70s, the group had moved a good deal away from the country rock sound of its early years to first a harder rock sound and then a more experimental approach involving the use of keyboards and more complex arrangements. Here, though, it is definitely the early Eagles sound with Tequila Sunrise, the laid-back 1973 hit song written by Don Henley and Glenn Frey.

Before embarking on a musical career, Emily Scott Robinson was a social worker in her home state of Colorado. She has said that being a performer and playing live shows has a quality of service similar to that of social work. She says, "I get a lot of feedback from people who say that my songs have helped them cope." The song you just heard, The Time for Flowers, from 2026, is a lovely reminder that when you're down, it's only a matter of time before good things start to bloom again. Before that was another song from 2026 by Kentucky native Leah Blevins, who pays tribute to classic country sounds with her song Lonely from her album All Dressed Up. Leo Kottke played his 1997 small ensemble version of the traditional fiddle tune Cripple Creek, and at the beginning were the Eagles, with Tequila Sunrise, a hit for them back in 1973. Continuing Kensington's premium blend now, with the country folk gospel song that the Carter family first recorded while the Great Depression was still happening in 1936. The group Uncle Tupelo revived interest in the song and launched the alternative country movement with their 1990 recording of it. And in 2004, Sheryl Crow covered the song for a Carter Family tribute album, and here it is that recording of No Depression in Heaven.

The album that introduced the world to the revolutionary finger-picking style of 23-year-old Leo Kottke was recorded in Minneapolis on a single afternoon in 1969. The album's 6 and 12-string guitar is still Kottke's all-time bestseller and the perfect place to learn about what makes Leo Kottke so distinctive. You just heard his piece, The Fisherman. Another guitarist, Bill Frisell, whose jazz style incorporates a broad range of influences, did his 2011 recording of the Beatles' Please Please Me from the album he made as a tribute to John Lennon. Sheryl Crow started things out with her country bluegrass cover of the Carter Family classic No Depression in Heaven, recorded in 2004. I'm Larry Kensington. I featured a Buck Owens tune early in the program, and I have another here to take us to the end. Owens had a big hit with this song in 1963, and 2 years later, the biggest band in the world, the Beatles, recorded it with Ringo Starr, who was a big country music fan, doing the vocal. In 1989, both Owens and Starr got together for a newly recorded duet version of the song All About the Biggest Fool to Ever Hit the Big Time.

Act Naturally was originally recorded by Buck Owens in 1963, covered by the Beatles with Ringo Starr doing the vocal duties in 1965, and then Buck Owens and Ringo Starr got together to do a new duet version and had a lot of fun doing it of Act Naturally in 1989. Well, here is where I get to tell you that you have just heard Kensington's Premium Blend Program number 304. I'm Larry Kensington, and here is where I also get to tell you that you can go to www.kensingtonspremiumblend.org to stream or download most past KPB episodes for free. I produce this program in conjunction with FM community station WGRN, in Ohio's capital city of Columbus. 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

And good morning. Welcome to the live start of the broadcast day here on 91.9 FM WDRT, your community radio from the ground up. Thanks for joining me this morning to start your week off. My name is Adam. That makes this the Driftless Morning Show for Fridays and Mondays. And it's Monday, July 6th, 6:07 in the AM. Welcome, welcome out there in Radio Land. Lovely listeners far and close, wherever you may be tuning in this morning, we appreciate it. Starting the morning off with a little raga, one from Ravi Shankar, Raga Ragishyari, part one from 1962's Improvisations. Going to be here for the next 2 hours playing you some tunes till that 8 o'clock bell chimes, second cup of coffee kicks in. Hope you all had a wonderful holiday weekend, celebrating the 4th of July. Had a good time. I know I did. Watched quite a bit of World Cup soccer. Some great games, great matches going on. So that's what I did with most of my weekend. But hope you had a good one, and thanks for tuning in. And enjoy the show. Here's another one from Ravi Shankar with Improvisations on the theme music. What is it here? Improvisations on the theme music from Pathar Panchali. Again, coming from that 1962 album, Improvisations. I'm just going to kick this next set off, and we'll be back after that. Enjoy.

And welcome back to Studio A in the Time Between Tunes. You just heard M. Ward doing the track High Five from his 2005 album Transistor Radio. And you just heard that on 91.9 FM WDRT Community Radio from the ground up. Good morning, good morning to you. This is the Driftless Morning Show with me, Adam, for Monday, July 6, 6:36. In the AM. Thanks for being here, hanging out while I play you some tunes. That set started with Ravi Shankar and the track Improvisations on the theme music from Pathar Panchali. That comes from 1962's Improvisations. Then we heard Kurt Vile with Classic Love, the KV version. That comes from the 2025 EP Classic Love. We heard some Iron and Wine with Summer Clouds off the 2017 album Beast Epic. Alice Phoebe Lou in there with You and I from 2025's Oblivion. And Kurt Vile again in there with Wild Flower from that 2025 Classic Love EP as well. And that brings us all up to date on the music we've listened to together here on the Driftless Morning Show. Of course, while that first set of music plays, as I do, I made my way outside, up the service ladder, through the hatch, onto the roof of the 13th floor of the WDRT Media Complex here in beautiful downtown Viroqua. Got that diesel engine pull started. Three poles, and that powers the Soviet-era military surplus Doppler radar the station has purchased secondhand and affixed to the roof. That means that's up and running, calculating and calibrating to bring you one of the Driftless area's most accurate, but not the most accurate, weather report. Currently 64 degrees out there, going up today to a high of 84. Mostly sunny. Winds are going to be light and variable. Tonight, going down to a low of 60, partly cloudy to clear, and winds remaining lightly variable. And then tomorrow for your Tuesday, July 7th, a high of 86. It's going to be partly cloudy with winds light and variable. So there is your weather report for the next couple days, a couple beautiful sunny July days headed your way, as well as this song from the Silver Jews is headed your way. We could be looking for the same thing off of Lookout Mountain, Lookout Sea. Enjoy.

0: Welcome to the WDRT Community Calendar, a listing of local events to be held the week ending Sunday, July 12th. 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This week's Music in the Park Summer Wednesday Concert Series begins at 6 p.m. at Asofia. More information at VernonCountyFriends.org. On Wednesday, July 8th, the Highway 61 Concert Series features the band Wildered in Lancaster. Doors open at 6 p.m. and performances begin at 6:30 p.m. More information at hwy61music.com. Also on Wednesday, the Vernon County Historical Society is participating in a public reading of the Declaration of Independence at 5 p.m. More information at vernoncountyhistory.org. From Thursday, July 9th through Saturday, the 11th, Good Shepherd Church holds a rummage sale, bake sale, and luncheon at the Vernon County Fairgrounds in Viroqua. More information at gsviroqua.org. There will be a peaceful demonstration speaking out against DHS and ICE gathering at the corner of Main and Decker Streets in Viroqua every Friday from 3 to 4 p.m. Also on Friday, Lou Shields plays at Sittin' Pretty Farms at 5 p.m. This week's proceeds benefit Further Along. More information at sittinprettyfarm.org. The Other Door hosts a free community supper on Friday, July 10th at 5:30 p.m. Visit viroquachamber.com for information. 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
1: Hey, this is Mike from The Morning Blend. 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
3: 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Well, Earth Riot is, you might call it the wild side of the environmental movement, but other people would call it the realistic look at this time of mass extinction, severe climate change, the fire and the flood. 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I'm Reverend Billy from Earth Riot Radio, welcoming you to come into the Earth Church. Somebody give me an Earth-alleluia!
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And hello and good morning, everyone out there in Radioland, and welcome into the second hour of this morning's show, the Driftless Morning Show for Monday, July 6th. It's 7:15 in the a.m. My name is Adam. Thanks for being here this morning, hanging out with me while I play you some tunes. You, of course, are tuned in at 91.9 FM WDRT, community radio from the ground up. And you just heard Jay Maskus of Dinosaur Jr. fame doing his cover of Fade Into You, released as a single in 2015. Started this set on the other side of the community calendar break at the top of the hour with Silver Jews and the track We Could Be Looking for the Same Thing off 2008's Lookout Mountain, Lookout Sea. Then we had Jesse Wells, the power line troubadour himself, with the track Trees, put out as part of an EP in 2024. That EP

Doors from their 2010 self-titled album, Broken Bells. And that brings us all up current and up to date on the music we've listened to together so far here on this morning's show. Thanks for hanging out with me. Got about another 43 minutes in studio before second cup of coffee kicks off. And we are going to switch gears a little bit and do some dubstepping. So to start that off, here is Prince Farai and the Arabs with A Message.

the meek and the humble. Welcome to Blackboard Jungle. So don't you fumble, just be humble.

And welcome back into Studio A and the Time Between Tunes. You just heard The Revolutionaries with the track Waiting in the Park Dub. Comes from the compilation album Essential Dub, 1977, released in 2009. Started that dub set off with Prince Farai and the Arabs with the track A Message from 1978's Cry Tough Dub Encounter, Chapter 1. And we heard one from Lee Scratch Perry with Blackboard Jungle Dub Version 1 from the 1988 album Scratch Attack. Then it was Sir Coxon Sound with Capital Radio Rock from 1974 album King of the Dub Rock. And also in there, 90 the Observer with the track Traveling Version from the 2001 release Sledgehammer Dub. That brings us all up to date on the music we've listened to together on this morning's show, Driftless Morning Show for Monday, July 6th. It is 7:40 in the a.m. If you're with me in the first hour, you know, as I do, made my way outside, around the back of the building, up the service ladder, through the hatch, onto the roof of the 13th floor of the WDRT Media Complex here in beautiful downtown Viroqua. Got that diesel engine started right up, which means the Soviet-era military surplus Doppler radar that the station has bolted to the roof is up and operating, calculating, calibrating, disseminating to bring you one of the Driftless area's most accurate, but not the most accurate, weather report. Currently 68 degrees out there, going up to a high today of 84. Going to be sunny to partly cloudy. And the winds will be light and variable. Tonight going down to a low of 60 degrees, a few passing clouds, winds remaining light and variable. And then tomorrow for your Tuesday, July 7th, a high of 86. Going to have some intervals of clouds and sunshine and the winds remaining light and variable. So a couple gorgeous July summer days headed your way. And there is the weather report for this hour. We got about 17 minutes left hanging out till that 8 o'clock bell chimes. Second cup of coffee kicks in, and we all pile in the time machine to head out to Stump Ridge and see what was going on in the Driftless back in the day. Stay tuned for that. Going to be playing you another set of dub. Going to have some King Tubby in there, Keith Hudson, Horace Andy, and another one from Lee Scratch Perry. It's going to do it for me. Today, I am back in the studio on Wednesday filling in for Jim, and I believe he also has a sub tomorrow. I'm not 100% sure who it is. I have a good guess, but I think you should probably tune in and find out for yourself tomorrow morning, 6 to 8. That's the Driftless Morning Show. Again, I'm back in on Wednesday. Do join me, and then, of course, my regular Friday shift. Let's see. Long days and pleasant nights to you all. Thanks for listening and supporting community radio. I really do appreciate each and every one of you. 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Maybe you downloaded that new fresh app we got. Check it out. All right, here to set this next start this next set off is King Tubby with Hijack the Barber from the album Dub from the Roots. See you on Wednesday. Have a good one. Later.

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3: Good morning. Welcome to Suckin' Cup of Coffee. Now that you have everyone out of the house for the day, ease back and enjoy music, stories, and features from the Driftless. 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

0: Welcome to Stump Ridge. Stump Ridge, July 3rd, 1975. June was the month I planned on painting the yucky storm window that I didn't get around to in April. That was the month we were lucky to have one 36-hour stretch of fair weather. Once. It was the time that, had it come years ago, would have meant our poetry books never would have recorded such a poem as, "Oh, what is so rare as," because those inspirational days were not rare, they were non-existent. And then along towards the last, we got a few tropical days and nights that jerked the corn right up to knee-high in no time, turned dogs snappish and babies fretful, and inspired me to put off the storm window until September. Environmentalists nag at us for encroaching on nature. Well, how about the way nature encroaches on us? We certainly have a right to a small amount of the land surface. Mornings now, my share is disputed by babies of every variety. I drive like a tipsy polo player, dodging infant squirrels, rabbits, chipmunks, and all kinds of birds, usually being fed in the middle of the road by a parent hardly any bigger than baby. As I hit the brake and grip the wheel, I grumble, "Get back in the bushes or up in the air where you belong." Environmentalists needn't worry about me, though. I may gripe, but I give in and lose. Never having had a real vacation, I hardly knew how to act on mine recently, but I think I was fairly typical anyway. I raced time. We launched the Ark. That's certainly an appropriate name, although for reverse reasons. It rained so much and for so long that there could have been no pleasure in an outing on the river. Furthermore, we had to bail it out before it was launched. Truthfully, not quite that, but we did have to swing its trailer around on a slope and pull the plug so the rain would drain out. In preparation for the launching and all possible voyages, being a natural-born coward, I bought a life jacket. Not just any cheap little old kapok-filled hunk of canvas, either. When it comes to protecting my miserable existence, it's first class, four digits on the cash register with a decimal point midway, absolutely guaranteed to last a lifetime. Methuselah's, preferably, and keep me afloat to Hawaii and back. Then I jumped in the creek, in preparation for falling in the river, of course. Reassurance was what I wanted. I'm also a natural-born skeptic, a non-believer who must have had an ancestor from Missouri. Logically, 2 pounds could not support 130, both objects soaking wet. But they did. And what fun it was pretending I could swim. Now if only I'd had that back when I was teaching our 3 kids to swim by taking them out where it was over their heads, not mine, and telling them to kick the paddle. Of course, it wouldn't have done much for my argument that everyone should know how to swim. Now I just answer their snide comments by saying I'm too old to learn. We capable housewives depend much on plans. Our schedule's improved by our mapping. For instance, spilled sugar lays right where it falls. Then flies tend to ignore my napping. You've been listening to Pearl Swigum's Stump Ridge Column on WDRT. I'm your host, Margot Hipwell. Thanks for listening.
1: Stardate July 6th. Saturn is almost 10 times farther from the Sun than Earth is. At that distance, the Sun looks only about 1% as bright as it does from Earth. So Saturn is cold and dark. But it's not quite as cold as you might expect. Saturn actually puts out more than twice as much energy as it receives, heat radiating from deep inside the planet. Saturn is made mostly of hydrogen and helium, the lightest and simplest chemical elements. But its core contains a lot of rock, metal, and other heavy materials, more than 15 times the total mass of Earth. Gravity squeezes the core tightly, causing it to shrink. That produces heat, which rises to the surface and shines out into space. But that doesn't explain all of Saturn's heat. The rest may come from an odd type of rainfall. Droplets of liquid helium may fall toward the core. As they fall, they produce friction, which produces heat. Saturn's internal heat drives much of the weather in its atmosphere, including storms that can be as big as continents, swirling clouds on a cold, dark planet. Despite the lack of sunlight, Saturn looks bright in our sky because it's huge, about 9 times the diameter of Earth. It's easy to see how bright the next couple of early mornings because it's close to the moon. Tomorrow, it's to the lower left of the moon at dawn. It'll be a little farther to the right of the moon on Wednesday. Today's program was made possible by Mercer Caverns in Calaveras County in California's historic gold country. More information at mercercaverns.net. For the McDonald Observatory, I'm Billy Henry.

0: Nome is on the Bering Sea, so many of the unusual birds that turn up there from Eurasia are water birds. So naturally, our birding group spent more time on the one road out of Nome that traces the shoreline, the Nome Council Road, a 72-mile gravel road between Nome and the Neukluk River, traces the coast of the Seward Peninsula along the Bering Sea for almost half the road's length. Much of the coastal birding we did near Nome starting the day we arrived was along that first stretch of the Council Road, which passes Cape Nome, the Nome Harbor, and the Safety Lagoon. The stretch between Nome and the no longer existing coastal town of Solomon is part of the Iditarod Trail, the Safety Roadhouse on Safety Sound, 22 miles east of Nome along the Council Highway, is nicknamed the best dive bar on Earth and serves as the final checkpoint of the Iditarod before the finish line in Nome. At Solomon, the Council Road turns inland and heads northeast, ending abruptly just before it reaches the Neukluk River and the community of Council on the far side. No bridge crosses the Neukluk, and to discourage people from attempting to cross in their vehicles, the end of the Council Road is very clearly marked. We did a bit of the Council Road the evening of June 13th after birding the Teller Road all day. At Cape Nome, I got my lifer thick-billed muir. On June 14th, we birded the Council Road all the way to its end. When we reached the Solomon area, we found a lifer eastern yellow wagtail. My photos weren't good, but this turned out to be the only one we'd see on the entire trip. When we worked our way inland, we watched moose again. I got a taste of home seeing distant northern harriers and a closer rough-legged hawk, two species that migrate in good numbers over Hawk Ridge. We also got to see four deer falcon chicks on their nest and one of their parents, probably the mother, standing guard on a distant cliff. I had more trouble photographing the boreal chickadee, American tree sparrow, and American pipit here than I usually do in Duluth, but somehow birds nesting in such a remote area so far from my home are magical anyway. When we made it back to the Safety Lagoon outside Nome, Eric Brunke spotted an extremely rare Arctic loon at quite a distance. The Arctic loon is an old world species. The almost identical Pacific loon breeds and winters in North America. The Arctic loon's important distinguishing feature is its white flanks. I got clear looks through both Eric and Barry's scopes, but the water obscured the bird's sides most of the time, so I had to watch steadily for full minutes at a time in order to get clear glimpses of the white flanks when the bird was at the crest of a wave. My photos are singularly poor, but at least hint at the defining white flanks. As if to celebrate, all four other species of loons showed up that very day, though the yellow-billed loon was a flyby and I couldn't get a photo in time. A very close red-throated loon on a nest was too close to the road for us to pile out of the van for photos, which would have disturbed the bird, so my pictures were taken through the window. I also got a distant look at three emperor geese as they took off. Only a few of us even got to see them, so I can hardly whine about not getting a picture. That was it for our full day on the Council Road. We birded a short stretch of it again before our flight out of Nome on June 16th, when I saw my lifer Stejneger scoter, a Eurasian species split from the white-winged scoter in 2019. That bird was a long distance away, and like the Arctic loon, I had to be patient to see its defining characteristics through the scope. Black rather than brownish flanks and a much more pronounced knob on its bill. The bird was in a long line of scoters and eiders, and I can't be 100% certain that the bird in my photograph is the definite Stejneger scoter we saw through Eric and Barry's scopes. Within that flock were also the only breeding king eiders I've ever seen in my life, so the great distance was doubly frustrating. Breeding male king eiders are stunning. But birds go where they want, not taking some strange birder's photographic yearnings into account. If I wanted birds to pose for me, I'd go to a zoo. I'm Laura Erickson, speaking for the birds.
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3: Hello, friends. Thank you for joining us in what we're calling a community of goodness. Singing the songs and telling stories of people of our communities and our nation, Larry Long. Recording those songs and stories of our nation and our neighborhoods, Brett Hughes. I'm Tom Thibodeau, and today, let's welcome refugees.

Sister Marilyn Lacey, in her marvelous book, This Flowing Toward Me, A Story of God Arriving in Strangers, tells this story. The Jewish Hasidim tell the story of a rabbi's child who used to walk alone in the dark woods. At first, the rabbi let his son wander, but over time he grew concerned. The woods, after all, were dangerous. The father did not know what lurked there. He decided to discuss the matter with his child. One day he took him aside and said, "You know, I've noticed that each day you walk into the woods, I wonder why you go there." The boy said, "I go there to find God." "That's a very good thing," the father replied. "I'm glad that you're searching for God, but my child, don't you know that God is the same everywhere?" "Yes," the boy answered, "but I'm not." For that same reason, I suppose, as much as any other, God invited me to step into the world of refugees. And isn't it extraordinary? We all live in the company of strangers, and some of those strangers come into our lives and reveal to us courage and dignity, compassion and love that we didn't know was possible. I'm reminded of one of our favorite students, Rosine Uwajemi. Rosine grew up in Rwanda, and when the massacre broke out, she and her family had to run across the field towards Burundi to escape being killed in that massacre. And she remembers as a young girl of 8, running as fast as she could, holding on to her sister's hand. And the soldiers from Burundi were running towards them, and the soldiers from Rwanda were chasing them. They crossed the border into Burundi, where for the first time in her life, she was a refugee, and lived in refugee camps for 8 years before it was safe enough for herself and her family to return to Rwanda, where she finished high school. After high school, she went on to Switzerland, where she finished a degree in international law. She wanted to pursue genocide, and how is it that you could prevent it from happening on an international scale? She came to the United States to a school for English in Florida, where she spent 3 months learning English. But after 3 months, she couldn't stay there any longer and came up to La Crosse, Wisconsin, because there was a Lutheran pastor by the name of Kent Johnson, who her sister had met while going to school at Luther. So she had one contact. She comes and introduces herself to Pastor Kent, who is able to take her in for a short period of time. But in order to stay in this country, a refugee must have papers or must be enrolled in a school program. Kent Johnson called for Terrible University, and we enrolled Rosine Uwajemi in our master's degree in servant leadership. Mind you, she had only been in this country for 3 months learning English. For one of our first assignments, we have our students memorize a poem. Words are powerful, and poetry seems to bring us alive and remind us of things we may have forgotten. And she came to me in a halting voice, and she said, "Tom, my English isn't very good. Would it be all right if I would recite my poem in French?" See, she already knew 4 languages. English was her 5th. She was marvelous in terms of the spirit that she brought to our class, a sense of the world and diversity, of oppression and compassion that the rest of us didn't know. She graduated with her master's degree in servant leadership, and rather than going on for a doctoral program in genocide studies, she went back to Rwanda and began to run an NGO for women who were starting small businesses. The way to rebuild their lives was to rebuild their economic ability to support their families. And here Rosine was using the things she learned in servant leadership in order to organize and encourage people. She was a young entrepreneur who gets a chance to meet Barack Obama when he had come to Africa to meet young entrepreneurs, and then is invited to the White House, and then gives a presentation at the Aspen Institute. Rosine then goes back to Rwanda, where she is now working as an assistant to the Secretary of State for Rwanda. This young woman, whose first poem was in French because she didn't know enough English, has transformed our lives with strength and hope. I'm a different person now
for having known Rosine. Which refugee has helped to change your

So when the United States pulled its troops out of Vietnam at the end of the war, thousands of refugees from throughout Southeast Asia were welcomed to our shores, including the Hmong. The Hmong are a tribal people who played an important but often forgotten role in our history. A fiercely independent culture dating back to 2000 BC. From their ancient homelands in China, the Hmong migrated southward into the mountainous regions of Laos, Thailand, and Vietnam. The Hmong lived peacefully in the lush valleys and majestic mountains of Southeast Asia until the Vietnam War broke out. The Hmong were recruited by the Americans to be foot soldiers to fight against the communists in the Vietnam War. They risked all to defend their homelands and to rescue hundreds of downed American pilots. Largely abandoned by the United States when we withdrew in 1975, the Hmong have been subjected to a campaign of genocide by the governments of Laos and Vietnam, including the use of chemical biological toxins. Thousands of Hmong had no choice but to leave their homeland and flee for their lives. Others still live in refugee camps in Thailand, scattered and torn away from their loved ones, and awaiting forced repatriation to Laos, where they face further retribution and terror. I was so very blessed to honor the life story of one of those courageous Hmong refugees through my Elder Wisdom children's song work in schools in St. Paul. The elder's name was Mr. Yang Cheng, and this is the song, All the Way to Paradise, which was written in his honor.

charging. I thought for sure I'd die. I was way too scared to cry.

0: tetto mono tia chenyo yaho teche americano peyo choto mo hulu temonia techenyo
1: If I were superintendent of the world, I would make sure that every American school child had the opportunity to travel to New York City and go to Ellis Island and stand at the base of the Statue of Liberty. And while there, children would stand and read together this poem, The New Colossus, which was written by Emma Lazarus. Emma was a refugee herself, a Jewish refugee from Russia, Sephardic Jew, and she had known oppression as she and her family had come to this country. Knowing oppression that she had experienced, she watched as Chinese people were being oppressed in the same way. Laws were being written to exclude the Chinese from American way of life. And Emma, so moved, wrote this poem, The New Colossus. Not like the brazen giant of Greek fame, with conquering limbs astride from land to land, here at our sea-washed sunset gate shall stand a mighty woman with a torch, whose flame is the imprisoned lightning, and her name, Mother of Exiles. From her beacon hand glows worldwide welcome, her mild eyes command the air-bridged harbor that twin cities frame. Keep, ancient lands, your storied pomp, cries she, with silent lips. Give me your tired, your poor, your huddled masses yearning to breathe free, the wretched refutes of your teeming shore. Send these, the homeless, tempest-tossed, to me. I lift my lamp beside the golden door. Thank you, Emma. May we be worthy of the ideal that you shared with us.

0: And thank you all for listening with gratitude to the open hearts of so many people in our nation that are now welcoming the refugees coming to our lands from Afghanistan. And may they too find a home within our hearts and in this place that we call home.
1: 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Thank you for joining us in what we're calling a community of goodness.
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5: 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It's all connected. It's all...

0: We are all mammals, and under the skin, we have almost everything in common, and our imperatives are the same. Find food, stay alive, keep our babies alive, take care of our children. That's what life is for mammals. Under the skin, we are all kin, we are family.
1: In this program, visionary naturalist and conservationist Carl Safina delves into the realm of non-human animals and our interconnected relationships to them, and asks, what do we as humans need to learn from the natural world that we're part of? I'm Neil Harvey. This is Under the Skin, We're All Kin, reading the minds of animals. Calling someone an animal means they're less than human, not worthy of respect, rights, or even of life itself. It's been the code word to justify countless atrocities, including the wholesale decimation of wildlife and even human genocide. But in truth, and in biological fact, human beings are animals. Scientists continue to find that intelligence and what we call consciousness appear to saturate all of nature. Clearly, it's high time to think differently about just what it means to be an animal. It's also high time to reconsider what it means to be human. Since humans are animals, are animals people too? How can we know what it's like to be other than human? How can we see into the minds of animals? As we hurtle into this sixth age of extinctions, the first caused by the human hand, half the world's biodiversity will perish within the 21st century. Will we find redemption and change course when we understand that under the skin we're all kin, as Carl Safina says? As a naturalist and the inaugural chair for Nature and Humanity at the State University of New York at Stony Brook, Carl Safina has merged decades of field observations with cutting-edge neuroscience to challenge our views of fixed boundaries between humans and other-than-human animals. It turns out we have a whole lot more in common than we thought. Safina spoke at a Bioneers conference.
0: Today we're going to try to simply ask and answer one simple question that many of you ask yourself several times a week, and that is, does my dog really love me, or does she just want a treat? Well, I think that simply by looking at our beloved pets, we can easily see that, yes, of course, they really love us, and just by looking at them, it's easy to see what's going on in those furry little heads. Right? Isn't it easy to see? Or maybe you can't really tell what's going on. But I'll tell you what, something is going on. You can't tell me that nothing is going on. And here's something a little weird. Why is our question, do you love me? Hey, that's not a question about them. That's a question about me. That's my insecurity talking. Do you love me is not a question about them. That's not how you get to know somebody better. So I needed a different question because that question wasn't helping me get in. And my question became, who are you? That's a question about you. Now there are capacities of the human mind. We know that the human mind has these capacities, but are these capacities of only the human mind? What else is happening in the brains that share this planet with us? Nothing? Is nothing happening? But for a long time, many scientists said, well, we can't know. So the question of what goes on in other creatures' minds, if they even have minds, is not a scientific question because there's no way in. But that is not true, because there are some good ways in. We can look at brains, we can consider evolution, and we can watch what they do. You can see brains, but you cannot see the minds. That might seem like a dead end. However, you can see the workings of a mind in the logic of behaviors. Jellyfish were the first animals in the world to have nerves, neurons, nerve cells. And it's still true that a nerve cell is a nerve cell, whether it's in a jellyfish or a dog or a human or a crayfish. Jellyfish gave rise to chordates, chordates gave rise to vertebrates, vertebrates came out of the sea, built auditoriums, and had conferences. And here we all are. But our nerve cells are very much like jellyfish nerve cells individually. Octopuses are mollusks, and yet they recognize human faces and use tools as well as do most apes. How do we honor the ape-like intelligence of octopuses? We boil them by the thousands. On coral reefs, there are fish called groupers, and several kinds of groupers, if they chase a fish that they'd like to eat into a crevice in the rocks or the coral, they sometimes go to where they know a moray eel is sleeping. They have a way of signaling to the moray, follow me. The moray understands that signal, often will follow. Then the grouper says, it's here. And the moray understands that too. And the moray will go in. And sometimes the moray will get the fish, and sometimes the fish will bolt out, and the grouper will get the fish. This is an ancient interspecies communication partnership, and people didn't know about this until about a decade ago. And when I say people, I mean the 17 people who read that paper. How do we honor this ancient partnership? You might think boiled, but no. Fried. Now, a pattern is emerging, and that pattern says a lot more about us than it says about all of them.
1: While Safina was exploring the wondrous lives and cultures of a diversity of animals around the world, the pattern he saw was that humanity has been erasing wildlife at the pace of extinction. He knew he had to do everything he could to stop the biological annihilation. He was instrumental in putting overfishing into the mainstream spotlight and led campaigns to ban drift nets that were destroying entire populations and habitats. He helped rewrite U.S. federal fishery laws and pass a U.N. Global Fisheries Treaty. He worked to conserve dwindling global populations of tuna, sharks, and other threatened marine species. He created the Safina Center to advance the case for life on Earth, which has educated and inspired millions of people to conserve wild things and wild places. Safina's true passion is understanding the nature of other than human animals. What do they do, and why do they do it? Ironically, his curiosity about other creatures took wing growing up in the concrete jungle of Brooklyn, New York.
0: When I was a kid, until I was 10 years old, I lived in a tenement flat in Brooklyn, about as simple an urban apartment as you can be in, and not a place where there is what you would call wildlife. We had alley cats, and there were some sparrows and some pigeons around. So how in the world did I become an almost compulsive nature lover growing up like that? Well, I think that it's really important for us to blur the boundaries between us and nature and stop seeing nature as a category or a place where you go. Like, we think we need food, so we'll go to the supermarket because that's where the food is. And when we need nature, we'll go to the park because that's where the nature is. And that is a destructive and corrosive categorization and separation. So when I lived in this tenement flat, it so happened that my father's hobby was breeding canaries. And unlike many kids who would live in a very wild place, I actually could always watch birds getting on and off their eggs and feeding their little babies from about 4 inches away. And when I was 7, he caved, and I got a flock of homing pigeons. And When you raise pigeons, you stack some boxes in the coop. We used to use peach crates, and you put a bowl in the box, and you provide them with nesting material, and they sort themselves out, and they court, and they figure out who their mates are gonna be, and sometimes they fight over all of that, and the adults leave during the day, and then they come home, and they eat supper, and they feed their babies, and they go to sleep. And across the yard, we lived in our own stack of boxes, where the people sorted themselves out and occasionally fought about it, and the adults left during the day, and they came back and fed their babies supper and went to sleep. And I always thought, from the time I was 7, that the lives of us and other animals are essentially the same. They have the same life, it's just different, but it's the same. And then I learned how wrong all this was, and I got my PhD in ecology and all that stuff. And the more I learned, the more I thought, I still think exactly what I thought when I was 7 years old, but now I understand it better.
1: Different, but the same. Is it all that surprising when we know people are animals too?
0: We are all mammals, and under the skin, we have almost everything in common, and our imperatives are the same. Find food, stay alive, keep our babies alive, take care of our children. That's what life is for mammals. Under the skin, they have the same skeleton, the same organs, essentially the same nervous system, the same chemicals that create mood and motivation in human beings create mood and motivation in them. They have the exact same chemicals. In the flippers of whales are the exact same bones that are in your hand. Under the skin, we are all kin. We are organically related. We are family. This is the truth of the matter. And so we see commonalities that we all understand. They understand helping when helping is needed, the same way we do. We see curiosity mostly in the young who are exploring the world for the first time. We see the deep bonds of family relation. We see the deep bonds of mates to one another. Dancing is dancing. Courtship is courtship. We see it and we recognize it for exactly what it actually is.
1: And Carl Safina suggests that once we dissolve the false separation we've made between humans and the rest of nature, things start to look decidedly different. He says that if humans could find their way home over 10,000 miles of totally unmarked ocean to a tiny pinpoint of land to find their own baby, as an albatross can do, or if humans could travel through the air as fast as a peregrine falcon, no doubt we'd call it genius. But since it's not us, we mostly don't care. Until now, perhaps. Carl Safina spoke with us at a Bioneers conference.
2: Well, there's many different ways of trying to understand what intelligence is. It's a definitional kind of a problem. One definition that I kind of like is intelligence is the ability to solve a problem that you've never been confronted with before, because then you have to have a certain amount of foresight. You have to be able to see something that doesn't really exist yet that you could do to deal with the problem. Some animals are more intelligent than other animals in the sense that they can solve novel problems better or faster. That's just a measure of something about them. I'm very interested in things regardless of whether they're particularly intelligent or not. There are a lot of things that just do incredible things, or they're unbelievably beautiful, or they have extreme abilities, extreme diving abilities, extreme navigational, migrational abilities. You know, all these things are totally incredible. They have nothing to do with are they smart. It's just that, you know, we live in a beautiful, beautiful world filled with fascinating living things that have somehow found and developed lots of answers to how can we live on Earth.
1: How can we live on Earth? Or more accurately, how can we keep living on Earth when we're unraveling the very web of life on which our human lives and societies depend? We can start by asking our planet mates, because yes, we really are surrounded by genius, and they've been here a whole lot longer than we have.
0: And then we ask a really weird question. Are they even conscious? Why would we ask a question like that? When you get general anesthesia, you become unconscious. That means that the sensory input from your sense organs is something you stop experiencing. It's like you take your eyes and your ears and your nose and disconnect them from your brain. Then when you come out of it, you regain consciousness. You get your senses connected back to your brain. That's what consciousness is. It's an awareness of your senses. Why would we ask whether animals that have eyes and see with them, ears and hear with them, noses and smell with them, who play with each other, are conscious? Because we have a favorite story. And our favorite story is, we're the only ones that matter, and we're the best. I hope you're clapping because you disagree with that statement. In an aquarium in South Africa, there was a nursing age baby bottlenose dolphin. Her name was Dolly. And a keeper was on a break, smoking, looking through the window at the pool. And the little baby Dolly came over and looked at him while he was smoking. And then she went

0: prove that other creatures experience it.
1: So I was talking to a reporter about this one time, and I thought I was doing a good job of explaining, and she said, okay, you're saying all this stuff, but how do I really, really know, how do you know that other animals can think or feel? And I was trying to think of, well, what is the best scientific paper example that I can use? And then I realized the answer was right on the rug. When my puppy comes over to me and rolls over on her back, now she doesn't get up from the rug and go over to the dining room table and roll over on her back, right? She comes to me. Why does she do that? Because she's just had a thought. And the thought is, I would like my belly rubbed. And I'm gonna go to him because we are family. And I know that if I roll over on my back, I have nothing to fear. I can not only trust him completely, but he knows what I'm asking for, and he knows how to get the job done and make it feel really good. So she has had a thought, and she has felt. And it's not really a lot more complicated than that. But if you think that's not scientific enough, you all have seen your pets sleeping and thinking that they're dreaming because their legs are twitching and they're going woof, woof, woof, woof. And you say, well, they're dreaming. Well, they are dreaming. You can wire up the brain of a rat and watch it dream. They dream. Now we have scientific proof of what's going on. It's no longer true that there's no scientific way into the mind of others. There is.
0: When we return, more from Carl Safina on how reading the mind of animals inspires us to set our minds to conserving nature. I'm Neil Harvey. 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

0: 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Among Navajo people, one of the worst insults you can hear is that you're acting as if you have no relatives. As Carl Safina has delved into the minds of animals, the inescapable and agonizing truth is that human animals are ravaging our animal relatives. Entire populations of elephants are getting wiped out for their tusks and teeth, even though we now know elephants are incredibly intelligent and have sophisticated cultures and societies. Likewise, generations of wolves in the U.S. have been wiped out. After federal policies decimated the thriving wolf population in Yellowstone National Park because ranchers were losing a few cattle, the elk and deer populations exploded. The park finally had to bring back the wolves to restore balance to the age-old predator-prey relationship. But it's far more difficult to repair the complex social and cultural relationships among wolves, a bit analogous to how it would be for people experiencing genocide.
1: A wolf pack is a nuclear family. It has usually two breeding adults, mom and dad, and they're young from 2 or 3 years. When they're young, get to be adolescents, they leave to try to find their stake in life, just like in our nuclear families. This family had mom and dad and dad's brother. They went outside the park at the onset of winter because Yellowstone is 7,000 feet. The uncle was shot almost immediately. They retreated. They went back a couple of weeks later. The mother was shot. And then this family that had been very, very stable started to do something weird. Violent sibling rivalry. There had been total order, loyalty, organization. Now it was chaos. The most precocious of the wolves, the one on her back there, was kicked out of her family. That's her on the left.

0: Father started wandering around, maybe trying to look for his mate and his brother. He lost his family, he lost his hunting support, he lost his mate and brother, he lost his territory where the food is. I thought she would do okay because she was about the age where she was going to leave anyway, and he was doomed. But what happened instead was, a few months later, she was shot starving at somebody's chicken coop, and he survived. 2 years later, he had a new mate, a new territory, and pups. Why am I telling you the details of that story? Because they have lives, and when we hurt and kill them, the trajectory of life for the survivors is totally changed. It's different from what it would have been. They're not just numbers. They're individuals in families with relationships. We are made individuals by our relationships, and so are they.
1: Denying that other animals feel and experience emotions, including grief, loss, and trauma, allows us to other them, and yes, treat them like animals. The notion that other than human animals have empathy still triggers controversy in the scientific community. Yet we've seen humpback whales rescue seals from killer whales. We've watched wild elephants stand by people who were injured, guarding them through the night until someone came to help. Dolphins help guide distressed ships to shore, and they mourn for human deaths. If animals do fit the definition of personhood that we use for ourselves, aren't animals people too?
0: People who only know one thing about animal behavior know that you're not ever allowed to use this word and do this thing, which is to attribute human thoughts and emotions to other species. This is against the rules. Well, science is supposed to have curiosity and find out what's really going on. So that is unscientific. One of the things they say is that empathy makes us human. Well, it turns out that empathy is one of the oldest emotions, because anything that lives in a group needs to have empathy. Empathy is when your mind matches your mood to the mind of your companions. The things that make us human are not the things we keep telling ourselves are the things that make us human. Here's what I think it is. I don't think it's that we do everything totally uniquely and differently. I think it's that we are the extreme animals. We are the most creative and the most destructive and the most compassionate and the cruelest animal that has ever lived. And we are all of those things all the time, all jumbled up together, and that is us. Love and caring is not new with us, and it's not the thing that makes us human. We're not the only ones that care about our mates. We're not the only ones that care about our children. Now, this is not the relationship we are supposed to have with the rest of the living world. It's not the one we want to have. But we don't think about the consequences of our actions, even though we've named ourselves after our brains. And yet, when we expect new human life, we paint animals on the nursery room walls. We don't paint cell phones. We don't paint desks and work cubicles. We paint animals. We don't even realize why we're doing it. Here's why I think we do it. I think because we have a blessing for our babies that we're not even aware of. And what it says is, welcome to this beautiful living world. We're not alone. We have company. And yet every one of those animals in every painting you see of Noah's Ark, these animals deemed worthy of salvation by the Creator, every one of them is in mortal danger now. And their flood is the rising tide of us. So I started by saying, do they love us? That question needs to be turned around. The question is, are we capable, are our human minds capable of loving them enough to simply let them continue to exist on Earth with us? And that is a write your own ending kind of a story. Thank you very, very much. Thank you. Thank you. Thank you very much.
1: 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Producer, Teo Grossman. Associate producer and program engineer, Emily Harris. 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We'd love to hear from you. My name is Neil Harvey. Thank you for listening. I invite you to join the Bioneers in inspiring a shift to live on Earth in ways that honor the web of life, each other, and future generations. This is program number 224.

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0: Hello, I'm Carol.
1: Hello, I'm Susan. Welcome to Kickapoo Nightlife, a news magazine exploring our world after sunset. We'll explore how dark nights and dark skies affect human health, as well as news on how you can have effective, efficient, affordable lighting that also helps all the bugs, birds, and critters who, like us, need dark skies to be healthy.
0: We'll talk to astronomers, photographers, scientists, artists, engineers, and even some of your neighbors about the stars and the planets in the sky, what goes on at night in the land around us, and the world at large, and the technology and innovations from around the world that are improving our lives through smart, efficient lighting.
1: Today, we're looking at lighting from a different perspective, and we're looking at light that moves, our vehicle headlights. Humans see it one way, and all other life sees it quite differently. We'll look at how the bugs and critters might be experiencing our headlights that constantly zoom across their homes, as well as considering how other drivers experience vehicle lights, something we often don't think about much when we're driving. There are some bold new ideas for how we can have better lighting than we now have while driving at night.
0: This program is sponsored by the velvet-winged moths that float through the night air, searching for nectar-filled flowers. Moths, complex, delicate eyes, have no eyelids, for they have lived for millions of years in the dark part of the day on Earth. Their pollination actively tells flowers to make more nectar during daylight so that their kin, the day-flying butterflies and other insects, have enough to eat. The moths of Vernon County sponsor Kickapoo Nightlife and all dark sky restoration work, hoping humans will allow them to continue helping our flowers.
1: Well, now we want to chat about what to do in July. It's summer, and we're all busy in the summer. One addition to your summer activity, though, is a twilight stroll, because it balances all that busyness. In Holland, there's an old tradition that now is called de schemer. I hope I'm pronouncing that right. And the word schemer means dusk, and so de schemer is dusking. It's a verb. And it means people relax, they stop being busy, and they let the evening and maybe part of the night bring the feeling humans used to know all over the world as the day ended. The feeling of being surrounded by beauty and peacefulness. Take a stroll or sit on the porch and watch sunset. Listen to the sounds of all the other creatures, recognizing the change of day to evening. Breathe and remember, this is free. You can enjoy and benefit from twilight every day. And summer is a great time to start that habit because it's so lovely out. You don't have to put on a jacket. Another thing that you can do in July is watch the chimney swifts return to their roosts. It happens every night in several places in Viroqua, and they don't mind if we watch them fly home. A few minutes after the sun sets, the swifts come winging back to the chimneys they roost in. Watching them circle and dive into the chimneys is really fascinating. They have, four locations in town?
0: Yes, they do.
1: Yeah. And one is where I've been watching them is the historical building next to Vernon Memorial Hospital. You can go to the parking lot between Main Street and the Horse Historical Building and just stand there and watch them fly. Another location is the chimney on the Tangled Hickory Building, and you can park in the lot on Jefferson Street. And they also roost in the Landmark Center Building chimneys and Little Bird Nursery on Terhune Street. And at the courthouse.
0: It's kind of fun to bring binoculars, but also a chair that you can sit back and relax, but so that you're not straining your necks as you look up at those chimneys.
1: Well, yeah, they circle for quite a few minutes, and then they start going in, and it takes a few minutes for them all to go home. So, yeah, a chair and a comfortable position is really nice. It's quite a show.
0: It's quite a show. Yeah. Yes, it is.
1: Yeah. And we'll also have firefly walks in July. There have been fireflies for quite a while now, but July is a really good time. For information, go to info@fourdarkskies.org, and we'll let you know when we're heading out, if you ask, for the next wandering looking for fireflies. Or if you have a time you'd like to go out, send us a note at that address, info@fourdarkskies.org, and ask for a time you'd like a guided night walk, and we'll try to make it work. We can be sometimes pretty flexible on that, and we just like to go out and show people the night wonders. And the fireflies, they're always beautiful, but sometimes they're really spectacular.
0: Absolutely. And remember to turn off your exterior lights to give fireflies a chance.
1: Yeah, they don't reproduce if they've got any artificial light. So the other events in July are our Kickapoo Valley Dark Sky Initiative monthly board of director meeting is Monday, July 20th at 7 p.m. at the Kickapoo Valley Reserve Visitors Center, and the public is welcome to attend. You can go to info@fourdarkskies.org and get a link for the meeting if you'd like to attend by Zoom. The Wisconsin Dark Sky Monthly Meeting is on Thursday, July 15th at 6:30 p.m. Go to darkskywi.org for a link to join their online meeting and find out what's going on all around the state. That's our July events. Please get out and do some of them.
0: The phenology report for July. The daytime buzzing of dog day cicadas and katydids begin to sing on warm summer days. Male katydids begin calling as they rub their legs over their rasped, ridged wings like a fiddle and bow. They can be found in trees feeding on cherry, oak, maple, and apple trees. Monarch butterflies are seen feeding on blooming milkweed plants. Black raspberries and blackberries ripen along fence rows. Berries are plucked for a meal by hungry chipmunks, squirrels, raccoons, fox, skunk, black bears, birds, and people.
1: Yum!
0: The second brood of Karner blue butterfly adults emerge from their cocoon like chrysalis and take flight. Loons and their chicks are commonly seen and heard on northern lakes. The gypsy moth larva, an alien invader, reaches maturity and eats all the leaves from trees in the process. Northern pike and muskellunge fingerlings, the young, leave wetlands for open water. Young spiders scatter by casting their long spun threads into the air from treetops, riding the wind to new locations. Tall grass and sand prairies are vibrant with blooming purple cornflower, compass plant, prairie dock, and wild bergamot. Joe Pieweed shows his color in the wetlands. Native basswood trees are in their primary bloom cycle, while broadleaf trees reach their densest summer foliage. Migrant songbirds have completed nesting, and fledglings are commonly seen at feeding stations. Garter snakes, snapping turtles, and other reptiles are regularly seen basking in the peak of July sunshine.
1: It's a rich month.
0: It's a rich, wonderful month.
1: It really is, yeah.

0: You are listening to WDRT 91.9 FM, Viroqua, Wisconsin. And now we're going to play a short recording made a little while ago with a young woman in Norwalk who's a poet. And she has a lovely poem about the night that was presented at the poetry event at the Kickapoo Valley Reserve earlier this spring. And we just thought her poem was lovely. And so we're going to play an interview with her and her poem. Hope you enjoy it. Hello, everyone. Today, I'm talking with Rosalyn Bolton, who's a young poet who was in the Kickapoo Valley Reserve poetry event this last week in Lafarge, and she had a beautiful poem about a walk in the night. So we're going to share that with you today, but first we're just going to get to know Rose a little because she's an interesting young lady and she's got a lot of interests besides poetry. So welcome, Rose.
1: Thank you.
0: Yeah, glad to have you on the program. I think people love this kind of thing, and so I think they'll really like hearing your poem. How much poetry do you write?
1: I don't write a ton of poetry. When I feel inspired by something, I'll write a poem, but it's not a regular hobby with me.
0: So you're comfortable, just sit down and kind of work on it, and out comes a poem.
1: Yes.
0: All right. Do you always write about nature, or what other topics might you write about?
1: Generally I write about nature. Some of my other poems are written about other things, but most of my poems are written about nature.
0: And what else do you do that's creative? Do you have other hobbies or interests that you're exploring?
1: I enjoy baking. I really enjoy baking. I love sewing. I'm not super good at it yet, but I'm hoping to get good enough to eventually sew my own clothes. I also like drawing and painting. I'm not particularly good at those either, but I really enjoy doing them.
0: Sounds like you do things that are writing, you do two-dimensional things like painting and three-dimensional things with fabric and baking, and kind of a broad spectrum of things that you are exploring. That's great. Well, you have a lovely poem, like I said, and we did a poetry program with Joanne Sherd, who's a poet that lives near Lafarge, and that was aired in, might have been January or December, and that's, you can find it in our archives on our program, and so we thought it would be nice to drop in some poetry once in a while on this program. So today you're the guest artist. So if you would like to read your poem, we'd love to hear it.
1: All right, thank you. My poem is called A Walk in the Night. I love nothing better than in the moonlight to sneak into the garden and walk in the night. It's so eerie, so strange, but so beautiful too, looking up at the sky where in day the birds flew. The roses and lilacs that in day were light pink are now darkest of black, like charcoal or ink. The moon stretches down her rays to illumine the trees that in nighttime look almost quite human. No squirrels chatter. Most birds are asleep, except the owls in the unblinking vigil they keep. The stars shine down from their dazzling height to light the way through my walk in the night.
0: Thank you. That's really a nice poem. And you've got a lot of structure in there and other aspects of putting a poem together that are quite well done. So
1: thank you.
0: Yeah, thank you. I hope you keep writing poetry because that's really nice. So folks, go out and read some poetry and maybe write one of your own, because we can all write poems and this is good inspiration to do it. So thank you to Rose, and I hope you keep writing poetry, as I said in the interview. And you know, listeners, if you're inspired by that lovely little poem, write some poetry too. Wow.
2: She is a true talent.
0: Yeah.
2: It is beautiful.
0: That is a lovely poem. It's really well done.
2: Mm-hmm.
0: Yeah. Well, Carol, I've been finding stories in different news sources, articles, about different types of lighting. And one of the things that's come up more than once is headlights.
3: And so I'm wondering if you've noticed that headlights are much brighter in the past years than ever before. I have noticed that. Have you noticed that?
2: Susan, boy, have I noticed that. Have you heard of a deer in the headlights?
3: Oh,
2: well,
3: yeah.
2: Well, that's me. It reminds me of the Manfred Mann's Earth Band song, She Was Blinded by the Light.
3: Oh, yeah.
2: Yeah. Bright lights make driving so difficult. I find myself trying to avoid traveling on the highways at night. But that's not the answer. I don't want to miss out on a great concert just because I'm intimidated by the glare from passing cars.
3: Well, all of us have been increasingly caught in the glare of excessively bright headlights that shine in our eyes and blind us while we're driving at night. It's a double-edged sword. The driver behind the blinding lights looks at areas of glare and contrasting darkness where nothing can be seen outside of the area directly in front of the car, while the drivers facing those oncoming bright lights are simply blinded until their eyes are able to readjust.
2: The excessively bright headlights are also a problem for every other creature, from bats to moths to animals moving through the night. Like our sponsor, the moths, that have no eyelids. You know, they don't have eyelids.
3: Well, most insects. Oh, no insects do.
2: Yeah, I never thought about that.
3: No.
2: And so they cannot protect themselves from the blinding, disorienting car lights. They can't blink. Rabbits, owls, bobcats, deer, and all other companions in the fields and forests have eyes adapted to normal night darkness. It takes time, each time they are blinded by the headlights, to regain their adaptive vision so they can continue to move safely. Drivers are unaware of the havoc their passing headlights cause. The carnage on the roads at night where a car hits an animal is largely due to this issue.
3: Yeah, we always say, well, that deer just ran into my car, but the deer could not see.
2: That's absolutely right.
3: Yeah. They're so not stupid. They can't see what they're doing.
2: That's right. So we are actually hitting them. They're not hitting us.
3: Yeah. We know all creatures moving about in the dark need that time to carry on their lives. Being repeatedly disoriented and their activities disrupted affects their ability to survive. It's that simple. The Atlantic magazine recently featured this topic, and they titled the article, Driving in America is Headlight Hell. And I think that illustrates that the problem is extensive enough to concern many people and write a feature article about it. In the U.S., we have increasingly loaded our vehicles with technology that's often not necessary, and sometimes it's even inconvenient. I personally have a long list of annoyances with our newer cars, many added on gadgets, such as electric seat-moving motor. Stop me. Don't let me go there.
2: Don't go there, Susan. Don't go there.
3: Yeah. But U.S. car makers are busy with all these glitzy add-ons that some people like, but they haven't been paying attention to the critical need for better headlights. We are not considering the quality of the light we use to drive at night and that it's not as safe as we think it is. Safety may be more important at night even than during the day because we just don't have all that ambient light around us. We depend on the headlights. Until recently, we've been unaware that many other countries have had headlights for over a decade that, and I'll quote from the article, brilliantly illuminate the road in front of them without simultaneously burning another driver's retinas. This technology is called adaptive driving beam, or ADB. These lights track the road ahead and follow it rather than always shining straight ahead from the car. They also dim for oncoming vehicles. ABD lights do not send glare out in all directions beyond the road. This is possible because LED technology allows headlights to be programmed for these complex operations. We can choose whether we use LEDs to cause problems or improve night vision.
2: Adaptive driving beam headlights are a better alternative because they adjust as you drive. The result is an increase in roadway illumination of up to 80% compared to standard lights. While the technology has been available for many years in Europe, Asia, and Canada, it is only becoming available now in the United States. The National Highway Traffic Safety Administration ruled in 2022, that's, 4 years ago, to allow automakers to install ADB headlights on new vehicles. Adaptive driving beam headlights are now becoming one of the many important safety features available when shopping for a new car. Several automakers have announced fully functional ADB matrix headlights for the North American market. Rivian R1T and R1S and R2, Tesla Model 3 and Model Y, Cadillac Optiq, and the Audi Q9 and QS9 SUV. Automakers had hurdles to jump to meet the standards of the National Highway Traffic Safety Administration. The requirements that were set are far more detailed than those of other countries. It took Audi more than a year to gain approval for its advanced driving beam system, though it had been available worldwide for several years.
3: There's a growing group of organizations and companies looking at these questions and exploring innovations that we may be using in the future to have good driving lights here in our country. Here's part of the problem. Most U.S. car companies are behind in implementing light technology and need to catch up. However, these companies that are offering adaptive driving beam headlights, whether domestic or foreign, have only made them available on their luxury models. So until all vehicle models come standard with ADB headlights, the old lighting technology will continue to blind us. About a quarter of all of our driving in the United States takes place at night, but that's when 50% of driver fatalities and 77% of pedestrian deaths occur. Limited visibility due to poorly directed lights and glare is a big reason. More is not better, especially in lighting.
2: You know, we have the technology. Now is the time for change.
3: Yes, and especially when these other countries have been driving around with this improved lighting for that long, over a decade, and we don't even know it exists yet. It's important to note that many cars in the U.S. have the technology to shine less blinding beams with a simple software update that can be acquired online. The National Highway Traffic Safety Administration currently has the software under review. However, when it will become available is uncertain. But public demand could impact the approval process and push it through faster. Meanwhile, we are driving cars that could give us better night vision on the road and stop blinding all the other drivers if only the technology was available to all of us. Here's where you can start the revolution for better headlights. When buying a new car or even getting your car repaired, create a demand by requesting better lighting. Let the car dealers know you want adaptive driving beam headlights because it is an important safety feature. And it's now available. The more we ask, the greater the demand for the product, and the increased likelihood it will become more available on the market. Drivers all over the world have better headlights, and we should too. The concept car, Dark Sky One, was built with many features for safe driving in the dark, from the type of paint on it to how the headlights work, interior lighting, and more. It was debuted at the Detroit Auto Show last January. Look for news from this project in the near future. Darksky.org has information on the project. And I'd like to add that this is a concept car. Make sure that's clear. It is not a production car. It's a car to do research on these issues, such as lighting and visibility at night.
2: And it's interesting that the International Dark Sky Association is a partner in developing this concept car.
3: Yes, there's actually everything from advertising to dark sky organizations to car manufacturers from all over the world working on this concept car. It's a huge project.
2: It is. Yeah. Fascinating. Stay tuned. We think lights that blind oncoming drivers should be deemed a safety problem and eliminated. Drivers everywhere should have effective headlights that increase safety when driving at night. Adaptive driving beam technology also helps in protecting our dark skies by focusing light where it is needed and diminishing the brightness of the LED light. If you, like me, must keep driving a car with obsolete glaring headlights, be sure to dim them when cars approach. Watch your speed. Give yourself, other drivers, and the critters time to react and safely make it to your and their destinations.
3: Yeah, and I was just reading about one of the reasons that automatic dimming headlights are part of the package with these lighting systems is that the research shows people don't dim their lights. They do not voluntarily do that, so they're overriding the human control and dimming the lights for you, which I think is maybe not, it's too bad they have to do that because you want the control sometimes, but we don't pay attention to that, and that's one thing we need to start with before we get the better lights is dimming them better.
2: Yes, and improving, you know, our night driving by taking it slow.
3: Yep, and especially all of us who live in the country. And we do have to share the road, whether we like it or not. We share it with all the critters. And they are out away from the roadside many, many feet. And they're still sharing the road with us because our light and noise and movement affect them. So what we do has a wide impact.
2: It sure does.
3: Yeah. So I'm excited about the possibilities of this lighting and that we may actually be able to have it or see it in the next near future, maybe the next year or two.
2: And the one thing we didn't emphasize in our program today was that this new lighting concept will really affect our dark skies and that will help to eliminate night glow and light spread.
3: Yeah, the traffic in the world is a significant part of sky glow. Traffic lights. Mm-hmm. And if all those lights were changed to what they use in France and certain other parts of the world, it can make a significant difference.
2: Yeah. So go out, look at the stars, drive slow, dim your headlights.
3: And de-shimmer. De-shimmer in the evenings. Go dusking with the Dutch and... Yeah. Enjoy twilight and sunset and fireflies in July. Come out with us and do a firefly walk.
2: Don't shimmer. De-shimmer.
3: De-shimmer, yes. It's almost like shimmering.
2: It is like shimmering.
3: Yeah. So we hope you have a wonderful midsummer time, and we will see you next month.
2: Goodbye.
3: Bye.

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4: 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More information at VernonCountyFriends.org. On Wednesday, July 8th, the Highway 61 concert series features the band Wildered in Lancaster. Doors open at 6 p.m. and performances begin at 6:30 p.m. More information at hwy61music.com. Also on Wednesday, the Vernon County Historical Society is participating in a public reading of the Declaration of Independence at 5 p.m. More information at vernoncountyhistory.org. From Thursday, July 9th through Saturday, the 11th, Good Shepherd Church holds a rummage sale, bake sale, and luncheon at the Vernon County Fairgrounds in Viroqua. More information at gsviroqua.org. There will be a peaceful demonstration speaking out against DHS and ICE gathering at the corner of Main and Decker Streets in Viroqua every Friday from 3 to 4 p.m. Also on Friday, Lou Shields plays at Sittin' Pretty Farms at 5 p.m. This week's proceeds benefit Further Along. More information at sittinprettyfarm.org. 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

Well, good Monday morning, everybody, and welcome to the Morning Blend. My name is Mike, and I'll be playing the tunes for you for the next couple hours. We open the show with the Florian Pellissier Quintet. That's a jazz group out of Paris, I believe. And the instrumental they played was called The Movie Critic. Up next, I think we'll stick with the jazz, although we're going to go a different kind of jazz. This is some New Orleans jazz. We'll open with Mashiah Lake and the Little Bighorns. She's an interesting character, born in North Dakota, won a singing contest at a steakhouse at the age of 9, which won her $500 in a weekly singing gig. And later she joined the circus and was traveling all over the country. And at some point, the circus had the winter off, I guess it was. And she went to New Orleans and fell in love with New Orleans. And she plays in two or three different bands in New Orleans. And this one's called The Little Bighorns. And in fact, I think all the songs but one on this next set are from contemporary New Orleans bands. So we'll begin here with Mashiah Lake and the Little Bighorns, a song called Anytime is Saturday Night.

This is a song that we wrote about New Orleans. We wrote it about a neighborhood I used to live in called the St. Rock neighborhood. It's called the St. Rock Blues. We definitely had them.

0: That song's dedicated to John Flea. It was his birthday yesterday. He's no longer with us. We miss him very much.
1: All right. excuse me. All right. Time to let you know what you've been listening to. Those last two songs on that set, if you are a regular listener to the show, know I played them before. In fact, the second to the last, Baby Please Don't Go, I played last week, which kind of broke one of my rules and try never to play the same song two shows in a row or even, you know, more than four or five times a year maybe. But they seem to fit that set of contemporary New Orleans music, not just jazz. Anyway, the last song was St. Rock Blues by Hooray for the Riff Raff. That was from an album called Live at the 2012 New Orleans Jazz and Heritage Fest. Then we had Baby Please Don't Go. That was a title cut from Sabina McCullough's latest album. Then we had the only non-Louisiana band in this, Sean McDonald, non-New Orleans artist, I guess I should say. Sean McDonald, he's one of those crop of 20-something, he's 24, 20-something crop of young blues guys, people like Ben Levin and Chris Stone, Kingfish Ingram, and there's at least a half dozen more that I can think of, or that I can't think of right now. Anyway, let's see, before Sean McDonald did... I think that was from his first album called Have Mercy, and that's called, the song we listened to was called Don't Let the Devil Ride. Then we had another New Orleans band called Charlie Halloran and the Tropicales. They play all over New Orleans, and they had Kiana Linnell doing the vocals on Funny How Time Slips Away. She is winner of the Sarah Vaughan International Jazz Vocal Contest, and done a 10-week run with the Lincoln Jazz Center in New York, so got some pretty impressive credentials. And anyway, that was funny how time slips away. And then we did, we started out with Miss Mashiah Lake and the Little Big Horns doing Anytime is Saturday Night. I forgot to mention, talking about interesting background, that she, you know, won a contest at age 9 and and worked in the circus. She also had a lot of life experiences before ending up in New Orleans. She drove a forklift at a cranberry harvest. She built sets for things at the Burning Man Festival in, I think that's in Nevada. Anyway, a lot of life experiences, and it probably helps her music, I would guess. Anyway, you are listening to Morning Blend on WDRT Viroqua. And I think we'll lighten things up a little bit here. John Seeger of Milwaukee and Kenosha's John Seeger is out with a new album, came out last month, called Swearing in Cursive. And this is kind of a fun song from that album. So we'll start this set with that.

I drink alone at night. I drink alone at night. I drink alone.

about you, and he started talking trash. Talk of my insurance man, he said, Lord, she's a smash. And then the tailor made a remark that was just a little off the cuff. The landscape man, he said, it's all a bluff. The watch repairman told me that you'd helped him unwind. It seemed like you own everybody's lips in town but mine. Now the X-ray technician said he could see right through you. Preacher man told me she made me say hallelujah. The shoe repairman added, hey, I tried to save her soul. The political analyst confessed that you'd asked to see his poll. And even the meter maid says that you're a major fine, and it seems

therapist said, she doesn't emotionally impair me. The guy at the bowling alley, he said, hey, pal, spare me. The deadhead at the coffee shop, he said, oh, wow, she's a trip. And the orthopedic surgeon said, yeah, she's pretty hip.

bumper sticker shop, he said, "Hey, been there, done that." The illustrated man told me, "Look, pal, it was tit for tat." The monk at the monastery said that you were the stain and abstainer. The stand-up comic said, "Who, her? Hey, oh, speaking of Lorena." I asked my brother, "Am I a patsy?" And he politely declined. And it seemed like you're on everybody's lips in town but mine. Yeah, honey. Larry and Curly said they didn't want to see you no more. The guy down at the Vietnamese restaurant said he didn't even know whether you were friend or foe. The creditor said, "Nah, he wasn't trying to duck you." The teenage boy next door said, "Well, maybe it's time to end this song."

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So I decided to write a song about having the blues because none of those things happen. Well, my baby won't quit me. The doctor says, you're okay. People, how am I supposed to get the blues when everything keeps going my way? Policeman pulled me over and he said, hey, buddy. Oh, it's my fault. Please excuse. Yeah, good luck just keeps on following me.

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Just had to run down to the store. She got home 10 minutes later. And I said, woman, where you been? And then I said, baby, please don't go. You got to help me, girl. She said, just shut up and help me bring the groceries in. People, life can be frustrating.

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Get him on the piano here one time.

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He said, what the hell are you talking about? Walked up to a woman at a table. I said, look here, I'm a M-A-N man. She said, no, you're a G-double-E-K geek. 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You don't understand. Just like when John Lee's mama told his papa, papa told, no, wait a minute, papa told mama.

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And you can bet that Goliath looked down there and little David holding that rock in his hand and said, you better put that rock away before they have to pull it out of your... Oh, sorry. And people... Sorry. And people I just can't see.

right, we finished up there with Reverend Billy C. Wirtz from his album A Turn for the Worst, The Wirtz, Confessions of a Hillbilly Love God. That was Can't Seem to Get the Blues. Hopefully you're feeling that way too this morning. Before that, we had two songs that were jam-packed with puns. The Grandsons did Hip Replacement. They're a band out of the D.C. area. And then we had the Reverend Billy C. Wirtz again, along with the Polyester Prophets from an album called Unchained Maladies, doing Everybody's Lips But Mine. For that, we had two songs by Ben Vaughn, Miss Me When I'm Gone and So Alone Am I. And we began that set with John Seeger's latest from Swearing in Cursive, Who Stole My Crown? You are listening to The Morning Blend on community-supported radio WDRT Viroqua. Well, let's hit the road for this next set. Here's BR549 from their album Coast to Coast.

0: gonna tell you my story.
1: Go on, tell about it. Go on, tell about it, boy.
0: Just what I've been doing.
1: What you been doing, bro?
0: Well, you know, I used to be particular about the women that I picked.
1: Uh-huh.
0: Yeah. They used to be tender, lean, and tall. That's all.
2: Ooh, shit.
0: But the way things has been going, I take them knock-kneed and bow-legged.
2: What?
0: I'll even take them bald.
1: Oh, no, man.
0: I'll tell you why.
1: Please tell me why.

Yeah. They say walking women home is a thing of the past. Women wants to ride and ride around in class. Some like Cadillacs, boys. Some like foes. And some like anything as long as it rolls.

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Said riding and loving just can't be beat. You and your woman in your own front seat. Now she can play with your keys, shift your gears, and turn on your radio just loud enough to hear. Now she

All right, we went back to all the way back to 1988 for that one. That was Ry Cooder and Crazy About an Automobile from his Borderline CD. For that, we heard Kaleo doing a song called Automobile. They're a blues rock band out of Iceland. For that, Jolie Holland doing Route 30. Then we had the Deslans out of New Orleans doing Less Honkin', More Tonkin', and began that set with BR549 doing 6 Days on the Road. Up next, I got some, let's go across the pond here and play some, I guess, kind of electronic music. This is something from a band called Mop Mop, which is really the stage name of Andrea Benigni. He's an Italian musician, music producer, and DJ. And we'll follow that up with another similar artist from Austria named Perov Stellar, and then from one from Dublin, Ireland named Cormac. They all sometimes get lumped into the electro swing category, but and some of the songs swing more than others, but usually they're listenable, a lot of them anyway. And we'll start out with the instrumental called Heat Up.

Are you bothered with jumpitis, jivitis, gingivitis, or arthritis? Well, Jack, try the fastest-selling product on the market today. It's Jubilee!

right, you are listening to The Morning Blend on WDRT Viroqua. We just finished up there with a group called Wacky's Rhythm Force doing a song called Culture Dub. If I remember right, that's a sort of a super group of Jamaican, really good top-of-the-line Jamaican musicians came to New York and recorded that song on an album called Dub Marshall. For that, we had Cormac, a DJ out of Dublin, Ireland, doing a song called Jubilee. Then Perov Stellar, he's from Austria, doing Kiss Me Twice. And we began that set with Mop Mop doing Heat Up. Hope you're enjoying the show. We got time for a few more tunes. I think for this next set, we'll begin by heading to South Carolina with J.P. Soares and Ann Harris. They did an album, or released an album earlier this year called Gypsy Blue Review, and this is one of the cuts on that album.

All right, we ended up kind of bluegrassy there, or maybe the word should be newgrassy. That was The Devil Makes Three from their A Little Bit Faster and A Little Bit Worse release with a song called North Carolina. Before that, we heard guitar virtuoso Justin Johnson with an instrumental called Tennessee Turkey and a Carolina Chick. Before that, let's see, it was Drive-By Truckers from their new OK release doing Sea Island Lonely. And we began that set with guitarist J.P. Soares and violin virtuoso Ann Harris from their album Gypsy Blue Review doing Going to South Carolina. You have been listening to The Morning Blend on WDRT Viroqua. Well, we've been doing, or finishing up here with quite a few songs about the South, so I think I'll end the show. I think we got time to fit this in. This is Michael Reno Harrell with a song called Southern Suggestions. A couple of handy things to know about the South. Hope you enjoyed the show, and we'll see you back here in 2 weeks.

where the waitresses all call you honey. Maybe one of these days you'll think John Boy and Billy are funny.

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0: From New York, this is Democracy Now!
1: Climate disasters are becoming more frequent, more destructive, and more costly. And the World Meteorological Organization has warned we ain't seen nothing yet.
0: At least 25 people have died from extreme heat in New Jersey alone over the weekend, following a heat wave that enveloped the eastern half of the United States. And in Europe, thousands of excess deaths have been linked to record temperatures. We'll speak to writer David Wallace Wells. His latest essay for the New York Times Magazine, We Need to Retrofit the Planet. The heat wave proves it. Then prosecutors charge a former U.S. Olympian canoeist with a felony for touching the peeling paint of the algae-infested reflecting pool in Washington, D.C.
2: Today is about accountability for damaging a national resource, a national treasure, and that is the reflecting pool.
0: We'll speak to David Hearn's lawyer, Norm Eisen, President Obama's ethics advisor, about the vandalism charges, also about birthright citizenship and Eisen's challenge to the Paramount-Warner Brothers Discovery merger. And finally, a New York City Council staff member has been released after 5 months in custody at the ICE immigration jail named Delaney Hall in Newark, New Jersey.
3: Thank you so much. You saved my life in many ways. Thank you.
0: All that and more coming up. Welcome to Democracy Now!, democracynow.org, The War and Peace Report. I'm Amy Goodman. Millions of Iranians have attended funeral services for Supreme Leader Ali Khamenei and four members of his family assassinated by the U.S. in February. Joining the funeral were three of Khamenei's sons who had not been seen since the U.S. and Israel launched the war. A fourth son, Ayatollah Mojtaba Khamenei, has been named new supreme leader and remained out of public view. Ahead of the funeral, President Trump told Axios negotiations with Iran will remain paused until at least July 9th and that, quote, neither side will shoot at the other. Israeli forces have bombed parts of Lebanon in a fresh violation of the U.S. brokered agreement to end the attacks that Israel signed in June. Israel's most recent strikes targeted Nabatea in southern Lebanon, killing at least four people. There are also reports of Israeli drones flying over the coastal city of Tyre. On Sunday, the Israeli Prime Minister Benjamin Netanyahu claimed without evidence that some Christian villages in southern Lebanon have asked to be annexed by Israel. In Yemen, dozens of people are dead following an outbreak of fighting between Yemen's internationally recognized government Houthi rebels in Hodeidah, a province near the strategic Bab al-Mandab Strait on the Red Sea. The violence began Friday when Houthi fighters used snipers, drones and artillery to attack government positions. A Yemeni minister says more than 50 Houthis were killed in a counterattack. On Sunday, the British military said a cargo ship came under fire off the coast of Yemen in the Red Sea. No group claimed responsibility, but the Houthis are active in the area and had previously threatened to renew attacks on ships. Israel's military continues to attack the Gaza Strip in further violations of the U.S. brokered October ceasefire. Earlier today, two people were killed and 15 injured when Israel struck a tent housing displaced Palestinians in Al-Mawasi, an area Israel previously declared a humanitarian safe zone. Another attack on Khan Yunis struck a vehicle, killing two Palestinians. Meanwhile, Israel's security cabinets approved the construction of 13 new settlements in the occupied West Bank. The International Center of Justice for Palestinians condemned the announcement, writing, quote, "This is a deliberate strategy to reshape the geography and demographics of the occupied Palestinian territories, entrenching annexation and deepening Israel's unlawful occupation in clear violation of international law," they said. The family of the prominent Palestinian doctor, Hassan Abu Safia, says his health has sharply deteriorated after more than 555 days in Israeli prisons. Dr. Abu Safia had served as a pediatrician and director of the Kamel Adwan Hospital in northern Gaza until he was abducted by Israel in December of 2024. He's been held without charge ever since. In a video message, Dr. Abu Safia's son Elias says his father shows clear signs of torture and medical neglect during a recent meeting with his lawyer in which Dr. Abu Safia described being beaten with a hammer.
4: My father was unable to breathe. My father was unable to speak. His face was disfigured from the marks of torture and pain, especially after the last court session held in Jerusalem at the Supreme Court. We still call out, plead and appeal and beg to all the free people of the world and to everyone with an atom of humanity in their heart to save my father's life before it's too late.
0: Palestinian officials say Israeli attacks have killed about 1,700 healthcare workers in Gaza since October 2023. At least 83 medical workers remain in Israeli prisons. In Greece, residents of Thessaloniki have been ordered to remain indoors with their windows shut after a fast-moving wildfire engulfed a recycling plant, sending toxic smoke over the city. This comes as hundreds of firefighters battle wildfires in Portugal and Greece following a record-shattering European heat wave that's already been blamed for thousands of heat-related deaths. Here in the U.S., at least 25 people are dead due to extreme heat and humidity after a massive heat dome brought record temperatures to the central and eastern U.S. over the 4th of July holiday. Some 185 million people and more than half of U.S. residents were under heat alerts over the weekend, with extreme weather forcing the cancellation of Independence Day events in states from Alabama to Connecticut. We'll have more on the extreme heat wave with David Wallace Wells. Meanwhile, Super Typhoon Bavi has brought devastating 175-mile-per-hour winds and storm surge to the Pacific Ocean, U.S. territories of Guam and the Northern Mariana Islands. The headline of David Wallace Wells' piece in the New York Times Magazine that we'll talk about is we need to retrofit the planet. The heat wave proves it. In Washington, D.C., officials ordered thousands of people to evacuate the National Mall Saturday night as severe thunderstorms approached, delaying President Trump's speech and fireworks display, marking the 250th anniversary of the signing of the Declaration of Independence. Thousands stood in security lines for hours in triple-digit heat, as a district tied its all-time record high for Independence Day. Dozens were treated for heat-related illnesses. Trump eventually spoke at 11:15 p.m., delivering a 40-minute speech in which he promised a new golden age of America, while casting his political opponents as communists who pose an existential threat.
5: Our warriors did not fight communism on battlefields across the world, only to have that menace rear its ugly head right back here in America. We're not going to let it happen. We like to stop a threat like that immediately and before it begins. It's like a cancer. You got to cut it out. You got to cut it out fast.
0: Trump spoke after dozens of people wearing masks, mirrored sunglasses, and symbols of the white supremacist group Patriot Front rallied in Washington, D.C. on the 4th of July, riding public transit and marching near landmarks. The group has portrayed itself as the, quote, protectors of white America, unquote. This comes after the Trump administration's Freedom 250 celebration narrowly avoided disaster last week when a piece of debris fell from the stage, nearly crushing a group of about two dozen dancers. Meanwhile, federal prosecutors have indicted the former U.S. Olympian David Hearn on a felony charge for allegedly damaging the Lincoln Memorial reflecting pool, which has been plagued by peeling paint and rapid algae growth following the Trump administration's multi-million-dollar renovation in a no-bid contract. Hearn was arrested last month after he was spotted reaching into the water. He said he was curious about the state of the reflecting pool, had merely touched coating that had already floated to the surface. Later in the broadcast, we'll speak with his lawyer, the former Obama ethics advisor, Norm Eisen. The confirmed death toll from Venezuela's devastating twin earthquakes rose to more than 3,300 Sunday, with thousands remaining missing as officials began to bury the bodies of dozens of unidentified victims. Thousands have been left homeless, primarily in the region of La Guaira. Meanwhile, the U.S.-backed government of interim Venezuelan President Delcy Rodriguez is defending its actions in the aftermath of the quakes as survivors and residents decry what they've described as a delayed and inadequate response to the disaster. In Ukraine, at least 11 people were killed after Russia launched a series of overnight aerial strikes on Kyiv just a day before a NATO summit in Ankara, Turkey. The attacks came after President Trump reportedly offered to help Russian President Vladimir Putin to end the Ukraine war in a phone call between the two leaders that reportedly lasted nearly 90 minutes. Meanwhile, Russia faces a growing fuel crisis after Ukraine targeted more than 50 oil refineries and other energy sites across Russian territory and occupied Crimea since March. Over the weekend, a wave of Ukrainian long-range drones struck a key oil terminal and naval base in St. Petersburg. President Trump is flying to Turkey today for the NATO summit in Ankara, where he's scheduled to meet with Ukrainian President Volodymyr Zelensky. Heads of state from over 30 countries are also scheduled to attend. Ahead of Trump's visit, Turkish police detained more than 100 protesters as they marched to demand Turkey's withdrawal from NATO. Among those arrested in Ankara were several journalists, human rights activists, and academics. Police also cracked down on protests in Istanbul.
6: NATO's crimes around the world are apparent. They have also committed numerous offenses in Turkey, orchestrated coups, and have bases here. And now, shamelessly, they are being hosted in Ankara. I am here today to protest because I cannot accept this blow to my honor. NATO is a very big criminal organization.
0: Pope Leo has urged the United States and European nations to ease up on their inhumane treatment of migrants and refugees. The pontiff made the appeal Saturday from the Italian island of Lampedusa, where he also visited a cemetery, praying over the graves of migrants who've died while making the treacherous journey from Africa to Europe across the Mediterranean.
7: Those who have lost their lives in this sea are victims both of decisions that were made and of decisions that were not made, indifference to the common good and corruption in their countries of origin, a global economic system that generates poverty and exclusion, fear that fuels prejudice and contempt, the belief that such problems do not concern us, the criminal calculations of those who profit from the suffering of others.
0: President Trump has issued pardons to 11 more people, including 9 who face criminal charges for violating the Clean Air Act by tampering with emissions monitoring systems on cars. Trump also pardoned Adam Kadan, a former business partner of the disgraced lobbyist Jack Abramoff. Kadan pleaded guilty in 2005 to fraud and conspiracy related to the purchase of a fleet of gambling boats. His pardon came just months after he co-hosted a fundraiser at Trump's Mar-a-Lago resort for a Long Island Republican congressional candidate. Fresh controversy has embroiled the FIFA World Cup after President Trump called on the FIFA president, Gianni Infantino, to lift a red card suspension on the U.S. men's national team top goal scorer, Folarin Balogun. Trump reportedly had a private call with the FIFA chief last week to ask for a review of Balogun's suspension, which was lifted on Sunday ahead of the U.S. team's match against Belgium today. The reversal is highly unusual. It's the first time since 1962 that FIFA's allowed a player to appear in a game after being suspended. He was red carded. Trump took to Truth Social, thanking FIFA, quote, for doing what was right and reversing a great injustice, unquote. And China's begun enforcing a new so-called ethnic unity law that human rights groups warn could accelerate the forced assimilation of ethnic minorities. Beijing said the law could also apply to individuals outside Chinese borders. Amnesty International said in a statement, quote, rather than celebrating difference, it's about pushing ethnic groups such as Uyghurs, Tibetans, and Mongolians to adopt a single state-defined national identity dominated by Han Chinese culture law. This law risks providing a stronger legal basis for existing practices of transnational repression, peaceful advocacy for minority rights in China by anyone, anywhere, could be characterized as undermining ethnic unity, unquote, Amnesty International said. Here in New York, a Tibetan activist lit himself on fire outside the United Nations headquarters last week, protesting China's annexation of Tibet. In a live stream video posted before his self-immolation, Logba Rangzin decried Beijing's policies for, quote, destroying the Tibetan people.
8: It's not that we do not have independence. We had it, but the independence is lost. We have to get it back. Therefore, we Tibetans in exile must unite and struggle for the independence of Tibet.
0: Logba Rangzin died in the protest. He was a 52-year-old resident of Queens, New York, originally from Eastern Tibet and an advocate for Tibetan independence for over a decade. And those are some of the headlines. This is Democracy Now!, democracynow.org, The War and Peace Report. I'm Amy Goodman. A grand jury in Washington, D.C. has indicted the former U.S. Olympian canoeist Davy Hearn for allegedly vandalizing the Lincoln Memorial reflecting pool. On June 19th, Davy Hearn stopped by the pool while on a 64-mile bike ride. He says he touched the pool to see what it felt like and was then arrested, handcuffed, and held for 5 hours by U.S. Park Police. He's now facing a possible sentence of 10 years in prison if convicted. He is one of the at least six people who've been arrested for allegedly vandalizing the pool. Following the incident, Trump posted on social media, quote, the United States Park Police have arrested multiple individuals for vandalizing our nation's magnificent reflecting pool. Who would do such a thing? These are very serious crimes having to do with the destruction of national monuments. Years in jail, Trump wrote. District Attorney for Washington, D.C., Jean Pirro, said Hearn willfully and violently damaged a two-square-foot piece of sealant of the pool.
2: I felt it important to call this press conference because one of the most offensive images that I hold in my mind are the images of national monuments that are being defaced, roped, torn down, graffitied, and damaged by individuals. Today is about accountability for damaging a national resource, a national treasure, and that is the reflecting pool.
0: That's U.S. Attorney for Washington, D.C., Jean Pirro. The reflecting pool underwent a nearly $16 million renovation. President Trump wanted to paint the bottom of the pool American flag blue. The work was completed under a no-bid contract, but then the pool turned green as algae blooms flourished and the bottom of the pool began to peel. Late-night comics started to say that the pool was Mexican flag green. For more, we're joined by Norm Eisen. He's co-founder and executive chair of Democracy Defenders Fund. One of Davy Hearn's attorneys was formerly White House Special Counsel for Ethics and Government Reform under President Obama and was co-founder and board chair of CREW, that's Citizens for Responsibility and Ethics in Washington. Norm Eisen, thanks so much for joining us. Can you

0: went to, and the humiliation of President Trump himself, I won't even say the White House, for what's happened to the pool. Do you think this is about trying to deflect attention for the failure of this reflecting pool?
1: Amy, we do think that Davey is being scapegoated for the failures of the White House with respect to the reflecting pool, that the blame is being shifted. He's innocent, and we intend to vigorously defend the matter.
0: Norm Eisen, you are involved with a number of cases. I'd like to ask you first about the merger, the proposed merger that the U.S. Department of Justice is pushing forward, has just approved, between Paramount Skydance, which is already merged in something like an $8 billion deal, and Warner Brothers Discovery. The Paramount Skydance Warner Brothers Discovery merger would be something like $110 billion with the Trump ally billionaires Larry and his son David Ellison in charge. Can you talk about the significance of what's happening here?
1: Of course, Amy, at Democracy Defenders Fund and Democracy Defenders Action, we have over 300 legal cases and matters, entirely separate from Mr. Hearn's case, another one of those very important democracy cases is the effort to mash together two of the largest entertainment and news entities, Paramount and Warner Brothers. And the concern here is, under the Ellison's tutelage, David Ellison, his father, Larry Ellison, cronies of President Trump's, the CBS network, storied the Tiffany network, we've seen its news operations demolished by Barry Weiss. Now they're going to put CNN under that same umbrella, together, by the way, with TikTok, where they also have that social media outfit under their wing. If you like what they did to CBS, the destruction of 60 Minutes, for example, you'll love what they're going to do to CNN. And that's just the news side of things. We can't have, you know, somebody's watching Fox News, they say, oh, I can't take this anymore. I'm going to turn the channel. And you go to CNN, it's the same thing. You go to CBS, it's the same thing. Then on top of that, you have an even louder megaphone for influencing society. The entertainment industry, film and TV, documentary films, all of that also under the Ellison sway. Reportedly, career professionals at the Department of Justice were not ready to let this merger go through. They had serious questions about whether it was illegal under antitrust law with the excessive concentration of power in the hands of the Ellisons. They were overruled. There's the most profound questions about whether there was inappropriate political decision-making to jam through this merger. Two of President Trump's cronies, the Ellisons, and fortunately, the state AGs, the UK government, the EU, are still asking those hard questions. We anticipate that the state AGs will go to court and get an injunction, just like they did, Amy, with the Live Nation merger, Live Nation and Ticketmaster, just like they have done with other cases, Nexstar, Tegna, another big media merger. The AGs were successful in getting court relief. We anticipate they'll do the same thing here.
0: The significance of the British government, as you just mentioned, suggesting that it may challenge Paramount Skydance blockbuster $110 billion takeover of Warner Brothers. And you talk about CBS then would be under the same roof as CNN and HBO, among other media properties. Lisa Nandy, the British Culture and Media Secretary, expressed concern about

0: concentrating control of media assets in the hands of fewer corporate owners. She said, following engagement with the parties and independent research, my department has today written to the current and proposed owners of Warner Brothers Discovery on my behalf to inform them I am minded to intervene, she said. What would it mean if Britain intervened?
1: It would be a substantial hurdle to completing this misbegotten merger mashup. The combined entity has substantial assets that are in the UK market or impact the UK market. It would be one of the strikes against the merger, the most devastating, because the largest concentration is in the United States, would be the state AGs. But the UK and the EU matter. And Amy, very proud that at Democracy Defenders, we filed a complaint with the UK that will be part of the basis for action if they move. So we are on the case in the US and wherever necessary to stop these kinds of assaults on our democracy.
0: I want to turn to another issue, birthright citizenship. This is how Speaker Mike Johnson, speaking about the Supreme Court decision on Fox News over the weekend.
2: I really enjoyed Justice Clarence Thomas's dissent. It's everybody should read that, must read. He explained that the 14th Amendment, the original intent, was to enhance and really value citizenship, and it's been devalued because of birthright tourism, which is what we have now. It's a threat to the rule of law and national security. We do need to address it. We're looking at all angles. If there's some legislative fix, we'll advance that immediately. If it's a constitutional amendment, as you know, it takes a little more time. But we've got to address this. It really is a serious, serious issue.
0: So, Norm Eisen, if you can talk about this approach that Congress would pass a law and this whole framing of birthright citizenship as birthright tourism, suggesting there would be pregnancy tests for anyone coming into the United States that's not an American citizen.
1: Amy, it's so wrong. We at Democracy Defenders Fund represented, together with LULAC and our other wonderful partners in the case, including the ACLU, those brave moms who were willing to stand up and fight the Trump administration's unconstitutional claim that Donald Trump gets to choose which babies born in this country are citizens and not. That is false. It is the law. Under the 14th Amendment, that all babies born here are citizens. And by a 5-4 majority, we secured with co-counsel the ruling that what Mike Johnson said is false. I talked to some of those moms that morning when we got the win. I was at the Supreme Court. Wow. They were so excited for themselves, but for all the babies and for the rule of law. Now, you're seeing a lot of sour grapes. This should not have been a 5-4 decision. It's very alarming that there were 4 votes for this open and shut issue at the Supreme Court. And now you're seeing statements like Mike Johnson. We forced even Mike Johnson, Amy, to admit that a constitutional amendment might be necessary because Congress doesn't have the power to do this. That doesn't stop people like him, like the president, like the White House, from fear-mongering and making these absurd statements about what is a clear constitutional rule. Birthright citizenship is protected. Will they try other acts to harass, frighten, intimidate? Certainly. Our legal team is ready. And if you don't believe me, we have over 300 legal cases and matters to prove it, including some of the most high-profile landmark wins, shutting down Donald Trump's corruption, like the Lisa Cook case. He was wrongly trying to fire and prosecute her, like the $1.8 billion slush fund case, the Kennedy Center case. We are going to go to bat for our moms who are being harassed, even though the case was won. And we're going to keep fighting for the Constitution.
0: You mentioned corruption. New filings show that President Trump made more than $2.2 billion last year, most of it fueled by cryptocurrency profits, but with a significant rise in profits across his real estate business and other family investments, his legal settlements with media giants ABC News, Paramount, Meta, CBS. The mandatory financial disclosure report released Tuesday shows Trump made at least $1.4 billion from his family's cryptocurrency ventures, including $635 million for Trump-branded cryptocurrency meme coins and $590 million from the Trump family's World Liberty Financial crypto business. He defended how he's profited from the presidency while speaking to reporters last week.
3: You're profiting off the presidency.
4: Well, you know why I'm profiting? Because the stock market's going up. Everybody's profiting. If you have a 401k, how's your 401k done? It's about up 85%. Thank you, President Trump.
0: So that was President Trump speaking to reporters before boarding the new Air Force One, a Boeing 747 jet donated by the royal family of Qatar, reportedly at a cost of $400 million paid for by the U.S. taxpayers. But Trump plans to keep the jet after leaving office, saying he'll donate it to his presidential library. Can you respond to all of this? And of course, on the issue of cryptocurrency, the amount of money that those who invested in it lost as the Trump family gained.
1: The behavior of the president, his family, and his cronies inside and outside of the federal government, Amy, is like nothing we've ever seen in American history. It makes the worst scandals of the presidency over the past 250 years, like Watergate or the Teapot Dome, look like weak tea. The profit-taking of over $2 billion by President Trump alone in 1 year, exploiting the office of the presidency to do that, is outrageous and shocking. You have to look beyond American history to dictatorial regimes like Putin's Russia. Or North Korea for similar examples. And even there, it's an extreme, startling example here in the United States. Take the crypto where, at Democracy Defenders, we've been at the forefront of exposing this. You have Donald Trump raking in Over $600 million while on his meme coin, his Trump meme coin, while the value of the thing has gone down by 95%, well in excess of $1 billion in losses for people. That's ordinary Americans losing hundreds and thousands or even more. When Donald Trump profits, he reaches into the pockets of all of us to take that money. You also see that not just in the domestic arena, but internationally, where a company associated with the Trumps, crypto company World Liberty Financial, took in an over $500 million investment from a UAE Emirati state fund. The Emirates have the most profound connection, for example, to our Iran war debacle. And the notion that they're pumping money into Trump coffers is also a profound conflict of interest. So is Donald Trump regulating, or as the case may be, failing to regulate the crypto industry while he profits from a lack of regulation, but The American people are hurt. It's corruption on a scale we've never seen in American history.
0: Norm Eisen.
1: And frankly, seldom in world history.
0: We have to leave it there. I want to thank you for being with us, co-founder, executive chair of Democracy Defenders Fund, one of Davy Hearn's attorneys. He was White House Special Counsel for Ethics and Government Reform in the Obama administration. Coming up, as heat kills 25 people in the last few days in the United States alone and thousands in Europe, we'll speak to New York Times writer David Wallace Wells. His latest essay, We Need to Retrofit the Planet. The heat wave proves it. Stay with us.

0: Sunlight on My Window by Jez Pike. This is Democracy Now!, democracynow.org. I'm Amy Goodman. As we turn now to the record-breaking heat wave that scorched the northeastern United States over July 4th weekend. At least 25 people are dead in New Jersey due to extreme heat and humidity after a massive heat dome settled over the eastern half of the U.S., bringing triple-digit temperatures, disrupting travel and prompting emergency measures for millions of people. Many of those who died were found in homes with no air conditioning, on the street and in parked cars, according to officials in New Jersey. More than 185 million people, more than half of U.S. residents, were under heat alerts over the weekend, with extreme weather forcing the cancellation of Independence Day events in states from Alabama to Connecticut. Severe weather forced the cancellation of the Great American State Fair, a two-hour evacuation of the National Mall in Washington, D.C., and delayed President Trump's 4th of July speech. Here in New York area, the heat wave shattered records dating back nearly 60 years. Central Park reached 100 degrees. Subway stations registered even higher temperatures, while 17,000 customers lost power. This weekend's North American heat wave follows a record-shattering European heat wave that's already been blamed for thousands of heat-related deaths across Spain, France, and Germany. Climate scientists say the burning of fossil fuels by humans is the primary cause of global warming and the reason why heat waves are becoming longer, hotter, and more frequent. On Friday, a team of scientists explained the recent heat wave would have been, quote, virtually impossible, unquote, before humans began warming the planet. This is Theodore Keeping, a climate scientist at Imperial College London, who worked on the analysis.
1: We found that in the last 50 years since a previous heat wave affected Europe in 1976, that the chance of a heat wave like this has gone from almost impossible to something that we'd expect to see every couple of decades. And as the climate continues to warm, we will see events like this increasingly frequently. And in a future climate, this may be something that we expect to be commonplace.
0: For more on the extreme weather here and around the world, we're joined in studio by David Wallace Wells, New York Times opinion writer, columnist for The New York Times Magazine. His recent piece headlined, "We Need to Retrofit the Planet. The Heat Wave Proves It." He's also author of the book, The Uninhabitable Earth. Welcome back to Democracy Now! It's great to have you with us, David. Start off by talking about what's happening here, and if you can put it in the context of climate change.
2: Well, the planet is now warmer than it has ever been in modern human history, basically since the agricultural revolution 10 or 12,000 years ago. We're already outside the window of temperatures that enclose the entire history of human civilization, and we're warming more rapidly than the planet has ever warmed in its history, including periods that where warming produced deaths of 50 to 90% of all life on Earth. So we're running a pretty radical experiment, and things are changing pretty rapidly. Just over the last couple of decades, we've seen the pace of warming accelerate, and we've seen the chances of heat waves like the one that we saw in Europe grow as much as 100-fold more likely. So just since the 2003 heat wave, which killed tens of thousands of people in Europe, a heat wave like the one that we just saw in Europe has gone 100 times more likely. There are a lot of questions about why we haven't prepared adequately for these heat waves, and we should be asking them and doing more to protect ourselves in the future. But I think the baseline observation that we have to make is that things are moving incredibly quickly, and that makes it incredibly hard for us to change our ways.
0: I think Thomas Jefferson wrote in 1776 at the signing of the Declaration of Independence that it was 76 degrees. On July 4th, of course, in this area, it was over 100 degrees, triple digits. Your piece is headlined, "We Need to Retrofit the Planet. The Heat Wave Proves It." I was upstate New York, and trees, there was a kind of, I called it a torrential tornado. It took down trees in the Catskill area all over, and yet was hardly talked about afterwards. And yet it was in the midst of this heat wave that happened over like 30 minutes. How do you retrofit the planet?
2: Well, I mean, there are a lot of pieces to it, but unfortunately, a lot of the natural world, like the tree landscape that you're talking about, it's going to be quite difficult. The human-built environment is a little bit easier, but it still requires something like, you know, take the European heat wave, building in air conditioning for 300, 400 million people who don't have it today, reimagining the way that buildings are built so that they don't retain heat, which is what they were designed to do, but actually repel heat, which is what Europe's going to need in the decades ahead. It also involves different kinds of urban planning. I think about the way that LA has been rebuilding in the aftermath of its fires, resisting a lot of fire codes that might help future, might help neighborhoods, be more resilient in the face of fire in future decades. And instead, the local communities are fighting those restrictions. So, you know, we have an enormous landscape of the built environment the world over, which was designed and erected to survive climate conditions, which we've left behind. And we basically need to reimagine all of that to survive new climate conditions, which are going to get considerably hotter, even just in the decades ahead.
0: Can you compare the U.S. and Europe's approach to climate change to China?
2: Well, you know, China's a kind of a complicated story. They're both the world's biggest emitter. They're responsible for almost one-third of all carbon emissions in the present, and also the source of the greatest hope for climate change, because they are producing something like 70 to 90% of all the world's EVs, solar panels, batteries. So they're both contributing the most to the problem and contributing the most to the solution. In the U.S., we're not producing nearly as much of that technology. We are building out our green energy infrastructure relatively quickly, but we're not doing nearly enough to bring emissions down into line with our targets. And that means that we're heading up against some really terrifying climate thresholds.
0: What has the Trump administration done?
2: They've gone to war with clean energy and tried to undermine it everywhere that they could. They've literally bought off wind projects so that those will not go forward. They've taken an axe to Biden's Inflation Reduction Act, which is essentially a climate bill, and tried to undo all of the tax incentives that were in it to subsidize clean energy. And they've done very little to help the problem of interconnection and the grid, which are so essential to the build-out of clean energy in America. They haven't totally succeeded. Last year, 90-plus percent of new energy infrastructure was green, but they're doing everything they can to put their hand on the needle and change the direction of policy and make America more like a petrostate and less like the electrostate that China is trying to be.
0: So how can the U.S. be a leader on green energy?
2: Well, we need to spend considerably more, particularly on these technologies, the grid and interconnection, so that the developers who are willing and ready to build out solar farms in particular can build them quickly and can install them and make that power available to American citizens. When you saw something like that happen in Australia over the last couple of years, they're now offering their citizens 3 hours of free electricity every single day because the build-out has been rapid and the infrastructure alongside it has been so successful.
0: And talk about what's happening with Africa. The effects of countries that are least responsible for climate change bearing the brunt, even though many thousands of people are dying around the world outside of Africa because of the heat.
2: This is one of the cruelest features of climate change. It is a universal threat. It tells us that we're on this planet together and we have one shared fate, but it also tells us that the same inequities that horrify us about our society in general apply when it comes to climate change. Those with the least are the most vulnerable, they are the least responsible, and they're heading for the darkest climate outcomes. One of the more optimistic things that's happened in the last few years, though, is that countries in the global south, across sub-Saharan Africa, across South Asia, have actually taken decarbonization into their own hands and started building out new green energy capacity on their own, even without help from the global north, which was long assumed to be necessary. They've done that in part because that technology is so cheap coming from China that they're able to afford it themselves. And you've seen some of the most rapid uptake of solar power in particular in the world's developing countries, much faster even than in the global north, where we expected it to be the fastest.
0: The Manhattan Project developed the U.S. atomic bomb. What would a Manhattan Project for renewable energy look like?
2: Well, the interesting thing about the energy sector is that we have the technology that we need to get a lot more progress than we have right now. Solar and wind and batteries are most of the solution. They're not the entire solution, but geothermal needs to be promoted considerably more. The things that I'm more worried about are heavy industry and agriculture, which are big parts of the carbon emissions puzzle, which we don't yet have quite satisfying solutions for. And in fact, some of the things that we thought were going to be quite successful, especially in agriculture, have proven much less useful over the last few years, not panning out like we hoped. So I think we need considerable R&D in those areas, and money just flowing into the system on the renewable side to make sure that the technology that we have today actually gets implemented at scale and pace.
0: Can you explain what meteorologists are saying when they talk about a heat dome, this large, high-pressure system that traps hot air on the ground?
2: Well, it's part of the explanation for the European heat wave. It's part of the explanation for the East Coast heat wave that we just lived through. And it seems to be arising an even more spectacular one in the American West right now, which means that over the coming weeks, we're likely to see quite scorching temperatures west of the Mississippi, which is especially scary because those are fire-prone parts of the landscape that have been dealing with drought, and we may see some really dramatic uptake in wildfire activity in the west. But in general, these are weather patterns that intensify the heat waves that we might otherwise be seeing, making them last longer and more punishingly than we would have expected in the past.
0: What about divesting from fossil fuels? What would that look like?
2: Well, I mean, it would mean depriving some of these companies with their operating, some of their operating capital, and I think even more significantly, signaling the political unwillingness to participate in the system of destruction that these companies are leading. I think both of those goals are worthwhile, but we do need to do a lot more than just pull our money out of fossil fuels. We need to supply clean, cheap, healthy energy to the world, which is going to require a lot of additional investment, not just disinvestment.
0: When you were doing research for this piece, We Need to Retrofit the Planet, and for your book, The Uninhabitable Earth, what shocked you most?
2: Well, these days, what worries me most is that global warming is accelerating past thresholds that we used to consider unacceptable. Not that long ago, 2018, the UN published its 1.5-degree report that showed the difference between 1.5 degrees of global warming and 2 degrees of global warming. And the difference between those two levels was considered so significant that it terrified the world into action. That's why we had the climate awakening of the 2019-2020 period with Greta Thunberg and Extinction Rebellion, the Sunrise Movement. All of that, the climate strikes, was the result of fear about reaching that 2-degree threshold and the intensity of the urgency of trying to limit warming to 1.5 degrees. Now, we are basically already at 1.5 degrees right now, and because of the effects of El Niño, we may see something close to 2 degrees of warming as soon as next year. And that's not a long-term average, but in the long term, almost certainly we will be blowing past that 2-degree threshold, which again, in 2018, 2019, 2020, terrified the world. Now we've made that future inevitable.
0: David Wallace Wells will link to your piece in the New York Times Magazine, headlined, "We Need to Retrofit the Planet. The Heat Wave Proves It." Coming up, a New York City Council employee has been released after 5 months in custody at the U.S. Immigration Jail in Newark, New Jersey, known as Delaney Hall. We'll meet him. Stay with us.

0: Children, we all shall be free from the album Songs of Slavery and Emancipation. This is Democracy Now!, democracynow.org. I'm Amy Goodman. We turn now to the case of a New York City Council employee who was released in June after being detained at the immigration jail Delaney Hall in Newark, New Jersey for more than 5 months. Rafael Rubio was taken by federal immigration officers in January during a routine asylum interview, despite having legal protections to live and work in the United States. He had TPS, temporary protected status, as a citizen of Venezuela that was valid through October 2026. Following numerous legal setbacks, including a deportation order, Rafael Rubio was granted asylum in May by an immigration judge and was finally released in June after 158 days in custody. For more, we are joined by Rafael Rubio and his lawyer, Gwyneth Hesser, senior staff attorney at the Bronx Defenders. We welcome you both to Democracy Now!, Rafael. Wow. Talk about the day you were taken and whether you thought this was going to happen in any way.
1: I mean, yeah. Thank you for having me. It was a very difficult experience for me. I didn't know. I kind of had an idea when I was on my way to that interview, to that appointment, that something could go wrong, and eventually did. It was a very difficult experience to go through and to navigate through. When I was wrapping up the asylum interview with a asylum officer, I noticed that he was, like, really, really nervous and anxious. And then when he told me that I needed to turn off my cell phone and put it back in my backpack and proceed to the next room to be met by somebody that he didn't actually identify, I felt that something was really off at that moment. And then when I was raided by this person who identified himself to be as an ICE agent, then I knew that something was about to happen.
0: And you were taken right to Delaney Hall?
1: No, I was actually taken to OCJ in Orange County Jail in upstate New York, Goshen.
0: Uh-huh. Yes. And then?
1: And then I was transferred to MDC, Brooklyn, and then I was transferred to Delaney Hall in Newark, New Jersey.
0: Gwyneth Hesser, what happened here?
2: I mean, that's what they're doing now. I've had clients detained when they show up for court. Rafael showed up for his interview, and they're transferring people. They don't give notice. I have clients that have been taken down south. Luckily, Rafael was able to stay in this area. But this is what we're seeing now.
0: Can you talk about the moment of your release and being there with the New York City Council speaker? I want to go to that clip. We played it in our billboard of that moment when everyone saw that, Rafael, you were free.
1: Thank you so much. You saved my life in many ways. Thank you.
0: Julie Menon, the city council speaker, can you explain what the city council did, what she did? Not everyone has a city council speaker to free them.
1: Correct. Backing you up. Yeah, I cannot thank her enough for what she did. I had been denied my asylum claim, and I also had been denied my first habeas. And at that point, I felt that I had no hope to stay in the United States. And then all of a sudden, she called me. I mean, I called one of her closest assistants, Miguelina Camilo, and she happened to be right next to her when I called her. So she was actually waiting for that call. And then we had a conversation over the phone, and she told me that I needed to do something, like changing my legal representation, the one that I had at the moment. And she told me that she has spoken with the Bronx Defenders and that she wanted me to retain their services as my legal representation moving forward, which I did, and with the results that we had.
0: Gwyneth Hesser, if you can explain more, you have Rafael granted asylum in the U.S., but the federal government's appealing this decision?
2: Yes, they are. And he wasn't released initially, even with having been granted asylum, because they stated their intent to appeal. They get 30 days. And so we actually needed a federal judge to order a bond hearing in immigration court so that we could do a bond hearing to get him released.
0: Well, Can you tell us the stories of people inside? And also, if you heard the protesters outside and what that meant to you?
1: I did. Stories inside those detention facilities, difficult stories. People is sad, detainees are sad. It's people that have tried to build a future in this country, people that have complied with the law and everything. They have followed the law, they have paid their taxes. They are raising families and children and whatever and whatnot. And all of a sudden, they are stuck in that limbo.
0: How long did it take you to get your blood pressure medication?
1: Like 3 weeks.
0: Can you talk about your treatment in Delaney?
1: Of course. Every time that you got transferred, it seems like they lost record. They don't keep track of the record accurately. So every time that I got transferred, it will take me like a week or 2 weeks for them to timely deliver my medication. That was the case with Delaney Hall as well. When I was ultimately transferred the last time to that facility, because I have been transferred to that facility, then transferred back over to Brooklyn once, it took them like 2 weeks or so to provide me with my medication. So I take high blood pressure medication, and that cannot be disrupted like that.
0: We have been reporting on the horror of the earthquakes in Venezuela. Over 100 Venezuelans deported there hours before the earthquake. It's believed over 100 have been killed. Are you afraid of being taken once again, even with the judge's ruling freeing you?
1: If I tell you the truth, yes.
0: And Gwyneth Hester, what can be done to stop that from happening?
2: I mean, luckily, because he had the judge's order granting his release on bond, I've explained to Raphael that they really cannot detain him again. It would be in violation of the court order, but it seems right now that's not that much solace, because sometimes things are happening that are outside of the law. So in theory, it shouldn't happen, but...
1: Correct.
2: Yeah.
0: Well, thank you so much for taking this time. I'm sorry about what has happened to you, and we'll continue to follow your case. Raphael Rubio, New York City Council on Police, just released after being detained at Delaney Hall for 5 months, an asylum seeker from Venezuela, and Gwyneth Hester, senior staff attorney at the Bronx Defenders. That does it for our show. I'll be in Kansas City July 17th and 18th. I'm Amy Goodman. Thank you.
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8: 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More information at vernoncountyfriends.org. On Wednesday, July 8th, the Highway 61 concert series features the band Wildered in Lancaster. Doors open at 6 p.m. and performances begin at 6:30 p.m. More information at hwy61music.com. Also on Wednesday, the Vernon County Historical Society is participating in a public reading of the Declaration of Independence at 5 p.m. More information at vernoncountyhistory.org. From Thursday, July 9th through Saturday, the 11th, Good Shepherd Church holds a rummage sale, bake sale, and luncheon at the Vernon County Fairgrounds in Viroqua. More information at gsviroqua.org. There will be a peaceful demonstration speaking out against DHS and ICE gathering at the corner of Main and Decker Streets in Viroqua every Friday from 3 to 4 p.m. Also on Friday, Lou Shields plays at Sittin' Pretty Farms at 5 p.m. This week's proceeds benefit Further Along. 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

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And there were pretty girls in convertibles.

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Blankets and chairs.

just making sure everything's working. Got some background music in between sets. And it seems to be okay, a little weird, but we'll work on that. In that opening set, we heard Elton John, The Bitch Is Back from Caribou. And Tim Eddy was performing his own song, Fourth of July. He's a regular Baroquian, I guess you can say. That's his EP he put out in 2020, and I just am in love with that song. And I can play it around the 4th. I played it last week, I'm playing it this week. I don't know if I'll get tired of it, but you might, so I'll play other stuff as well. Let's go with another set. Thanks for tuning in to the PMS show. And here we go with set number 2. If I can find it. Here we go.

That was a long set, I would say. Starting off with Fine Young Cannibals, Suspicious Minds, from that self-titled early release of 1985. Leon Redbone followed that with Your Cheatin' Heart, from Branch to Branch. Sardé, The Sweetest Taboo, from The Best Of. Regina Spektor did Fidelity, from Begin to Hope. And finally, Otis Redding, I've Been Loving You Too Long, from the collector's edition of Soul Songs. There's a theme here, I think. You can figure it out. Love gone wrong. Wrong person, wrong time. I don't know. But it's fun to get on a tear such as that. All right, let's go with some Mavericks. I've got some. Never mind. Let's go. Here we go. Thanks.

Sorry for the snafu. It's 2 p.m. and you're listening to The PMS Show. I hope there wasn't too much silence. I don't know what happened. All right, back to the music.

Hello, is this thing on? Yes, I guess it is. It wasn't for a bit there, and I'm just going to pause here and tell you what you've been listening to. We just heard Big God by Florence and the Machine, and before that was Chrissy Hynde and the Val Bone Woe Ensemble doing I'm a Fool to Want You. Some oldie songs, Pink Floyd, Fearless, Metal, whatever. And Mumford & Sons, Little Lion Man, Pretenders, Brass in the Pocket, Percy Sledge, When a Man Loves a Woman, and we started way back with the Mavericks, There Goes My Heart. Things can go wrong on live radio, but hopefully that's all for me today. Let's go with some more music. Thanks for being there for me, and let's hear some more good music, Cowboy Junkies.

Come dance with me over heartache and rage. Come set us free over panic and strife.

Hi there. I am getting this straight. I can't seem to get my music to play in the background. Okay, that's all right. That was Neil Young, of course. One of my favorites of his, Comes a Time, from that same named release. Before that, we heard Edward Sharp and the Magnetic Zeros doing Man on Fire from the Here release. Florence Plus or And the Machine, Addicted to Love, from her Lungs release. Of course, it was the deluxe edition for you. And Cowboy Junkies started that off with Sweet Jane from the Trinity Sessions. A lot of oldies here, but I like it, so I'm hoping you will. Let's start another set. Here we go. Some Joan Osborne. Yeah.

Okay, of course you recognize that song. It's Cecilia by Simon and Garfunkel. Before that, I Can See Your Tracks. Laura Veras, July Flame was the name of that release. One of my favorite all-time songs by Stephen Stills, and his release, self-named release, I should say. Church, Part of Someone. And Neil Young did Harvest Moon from his Greatest Hits, and that goes out to Becky, Elaine, and Stu, if they're listening. Okay, let's see. Before that, Joan Osborne, One of Us. Okay, time's running out. I gotta play more music for you. Let's go.

Hey, we're going out. Somewhere in the city with Joe Cocker. Had a little faith. Was that released? Before that, we heard

0: 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And in its place, Mixed Messages. 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
5: 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And here you are, always the bridesmaid, never the bride, even though you've already inherited your grandmother's dress. 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
6: All right, all right, all right. Very cool. That's such a funny intro, or that station ID is such a blast. And no clue who's doing that, but I think they do a great job. Really enjoy it. All right, you're listening to The Double Diamond. My name is Charles Angel, here with you for a short while on this lovely Monday afternoon. So what do we have for you all today? Kind of a standard sort of deal. I've got some independent stuff coming up this first set, such as War Paint, Ora Kogan, Japanese Breakfast, While Nothing, Dharmaside, MP, we'll say, and going into some cool electronic second set, going and then some kind of more new wavy sort of stuff. I guess you would call it, it's more like modern music based on new wave. I'm not sure what genre you would actually refer to that as. And then ending with some, I just realized I gotta take care of one of these tunes. All right, so nevertheless, let's jump in. What do we have going on right here? War Paint, Common Blue. Here we go.

All right. MP right there. Mannequin. Guess the rest. And doing a great track from their Nothing Like release. From their 2024 release, I Got Heaven, the name of that track was Nothing Like. And those folks have been around for a lot longer than I understood. But an American punk band formed in 2010 in Philadelphia, and have been, aggressive hardcore punk, deeply melodic indie rock and pop sensibilities on tour, and going to be in Madison at the Sylvie, I think September 10th, and then coming back around through the area, Detroit, Chicago, probably like Milwaukee, on another tour with a band called Wednesday on the Bitch Cabal tour. So that could be very cool. And should be a lot of fun. Before that, we had Dharmacy doing a track, Horses and Divorces, from their 2023 single, the same name, Wild Nothing. Before that, Shadow, the name of the tune, from their 2012 release, Nocturne. Before that, Japanese Breakfast, Diving Woman. And a really cool tune from her, and from a release called Soft Sounds from Another Planet. Before that, Aura Kogan, The Smoke, the name of that track, from her 2026 release, Hard-Hearted Woman. I just learned about her. She seems pretty awesome and is on tour, traveling through the U.S. and Europe. I don't know that she's really coming anywhere near us, probably maybe Chicago, but I'm not really seeing it here on the list, so going to have to wait for that. But very cool musician, well worth checking out. They're calling her like goth, like kind of, how are they phrasing that? Here we go. What do we got here? Described as cinematic blend of experimental folk, psychedelic rock, alt country, and dream pop, often referred to by critics as folk gaze. So there you go on that one. And what do we start off with? Yes, War Paint, Common Blue, from their 2024 release, single rather, Common Blue. All right, you're listening to The Double Diamond. My name is Charles Angel, here with you for another hour and a half, at which time Earth Riot Radio comes on. So what do we have coming up for you in this next set? Now Always, we're going to jump in with Now Always Fades, Faceless Angel, Kalela, Elka, Shy One, who else we got here? Kato and Blue Hawaii. So jumping in, Now Always Fades, Faceless Angel. Here we go.

right. That's a band, Blue Hawaii, doing a track, L-O-V-E, from their 2022 release, My Best Friend's House. Before that, we had a musician called Kaeto, K-A-E-T-O, doing a track, Don't Ask, from her 2024 single, the same name. Just a little bit about her. She's a rising genre-bending alternative pop and electronic artist, born in Scotland, raised in London, and says here her sound is famously difficult to pin down, blending elements of trip-hop, dance, punk, post-punk, and indie rock. So, but that track, super cool, very funky, super enjoyable. What do we have coming up before that? I believe we had... got to catch up. Oh, yeah, Shy One doing a track, Driving on Sand, featuring Steve Spacek from her 2026 release called Molly, and a very cool tune from her. We're going to look into her work a little bit more. Elka before that doing a tune, I Just Want to Love You, from her 2024 release, Prism of Pleasure. Before that, Kalayla, yeah, doing a really cool tune called Contact from her 2023 release, called Raven, and that was her first release after a five-year hiatus from the music scene, and a pretty strong release, and a very, very cool tune starting off, Now Always Fades we started off with the band Now Always Fades doing a tune, Faceless Angel, featuring Alias Air from the 2026 single of the same name. All right, you're listening to the Double Diamond. My name is Charles Angel, here with you for another hour or so. And what do we got coming up for you all in this next set? All right, so what do we have here? Nation of Language, Jelly Haha, Catherine Moan, LeClaire, Fundido, and LCD Sound System. Jumping in, Inept Apollo, Nation of Language. Here we go.

All right. Yeah, great tune right there. That is Too Much Love, which is the second track on LCD Sound System's self-titled debut studio album. And what do we know about this track? Not a whole lot, but I guess it follows Daft Punk is playing at my house, which is pretty funny. And James Murphy is the leading influence in this band. And he started DFA Records with, who did he start that with? Let's see, I got that here somewhere. He started that with, which stands for Death From Above, and a New York City-based independent record label founded in 2001, started with James Murphy of LCD Sound System, of course, and British producer Tim's Goldworthy, co-founder of Mowax. And so very cool. And that leads us into our next tune, which is, let's see, what do we got here? Because it was produced, it came out on DFA Records. The tune after that was, before that rather was, oh man, I'm way behind here. I didn't finish off my playlist, which was Get a Grip, which maybe I need to do. And that was the original mix from Fundido and Emma Defoe. And that comes out on DFA Records. As I mentioned, it was released in 2026. And what I want to say about that, it's a really cool track. The thing that I thought was interesting about that was the way it was referred to when I looked it up was Four on the Floor. They called the beat was Four on the Floor. And I thought that was really intriguing. I've never heard that. I've only heard that in relation to Cars. And I thought that was an interesting way to refer to the beat of a song. But very enjoyable. What did we have before that? We had LeClaire doing Loving and Affection from their 2026 release, Lagniappe Sessions. Before that, Catherine Mohn doing a track, Fools, from her 2021 single of the same name, Jelly Ha Ha, coming before that. Normalize, the name of the tune, from the 2025 single release, rather, Switcheroo. And starting off, Nation of Language, Inept Apollo, from the 2025 release, Dance Called Memory. All right, you're listening to The Double Diamond. My name is Charles Angel, here with you for another 32 minutes and 24 seconds, at which time Earthright Radio comes on. And all right, so what are we doing in this next set? We're going to listen to, so first off, we're jumping in with a musician called Other, and the name of the track is I'm On Top. We're going to follow that up with Arlo Parks' Jungle, another track from Kato, and a remix of a Wet Leg tune. But jumping in, Other, I'm, or maybe it's Otha. I got to look that up. And I'm On Top is the name of the track. Here we go.

0: time for you boys to share my last taste of the true black meat, flesh of the giant aquatic Brazilian centipede.
1: Off Madrid? Hold on.

0: All right. Thanks for joining me here today in the Double Diamond. My name is Charles Angel. Had a great time. Just quickly going to run through the list. Check, check, check. Off the Grid. Before that, we had Bomb the Bass. Bug Powder was the name of that track. CSS before that. Allah, the name of the tune. Before that, we had Wet Leg and Horse Girl CPR. And that was a Horse Girl remix of that one. What do we have before that? Yes, Suckers, I Like It Like That from their 2025 single of the same name. Kato before that, Kiss Me, Jungle, The Wave, Arlo Parks, Jetta, and Otha, I'm On Top. Thanks for joining me this week. We'll see you guys in 2 weeks.
1: 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Reading will take place outside the Vernon County Museum in Viroqua on July 8th at 5 p.m. To participate as a reader, contact the museum at 637-7396.
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3: I see peace hit the talking heads like amazing facial ticks. I see orangutans debating the mahogany loggers. I got to be surreal sometimes to understand. I see the plain truth rising like a 50s Japanese lizard. I see rec rooms devour Rupert Murdoch in front of his sons. I got to be exorcised sometimes to understand. I see new drug laws that give prosecutors no time to play with.

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You see them go home and demand a local paradise.

Welcome to the Earth Church. Come on in. The name of our radio show is Earth Riot Radio and Podcast. Today we have a preoccupation, a main issue that we're worrying about. It's the unexpected appearance in our lives of nothingness. Ooh, what do I mean by that? I'm not talking about death, the big D, and nothingness. I'm not talking about how we feel lost in consumerism or fascism, and we feel lots of nothingness in our lives. Not talking about that. We're talking about the current Earth experience we're having of extinction. As life disappears by hundreds and thousands of species, there's a silent cloud of nothingness moving toward us. Don't you feel it? I think we all do. And we are very proud. Humanity's very proud. Our brains are the royalty of all existence. Well, no, not exactly. We need help. And we're calling out to the bat to help us today. That's our animal, our hosting animal on today's Earth Riot, the bat. Well, there are thousands and thousands of species of bats, but we're just inviting them all because they share something called echolocation. They put out these amazing screams into the void, and they hear shapes. And that's the kind of thing we have to do now. We can learn something from the bat. We're facing this nothingness. The future doesn't, well, we don't know. What does extinction hold for us? We're just going minute by minute, week by week, month by year, into this nothingness without knowing what's there. We need something like echolocation. We've got to cobble together a new sort of future with fantasies and shapes and ways to go that are very strange to us. Let's hold hands and jump. Let's fly. Let's scream. Let's find out what's there. Earthaluya.

0: rise. Death makes the sun rise. Death makes the sun rise. Death makes the sun rise. Death makes the sun rise. Death makes the sun rise. Death makes the sun rise. Death makes the sun rise. Death makes the sun rise. Death makes the sun rise. Death makes the sun rise.
1: Extinction is real. Sunrise. Extinction is here. Sunrise. We better say I love you before we disappear. Extinction number 6. 1, 2, 3, 4, 5. Do something to remember if someone does survive.
0: Death

0: The earth has plans for us. The riddle, the challenge that we all feel as we walk around worrying all day about the collapse of the physical environment around us, we just ask ourselves, what can we do? How far do I have to walk away from my ordinary life? I do something every 5 minutes that I do every other 5 minutes. I'm locked into a life, an ordinary life. It's not a bad life. It's what I've been doing. How do I change that? Let's work on that today, shall we?
1: Yes. Yeah.
0: Evidence points to the need for a quasi-religious transformation of cultural values that comes to us from Anne and Paul Ehrlich, the authors of The Population Bomb. The Word. We have another quote for you. You ready?
1: Yeah.
0: We look forward to a mass psychedelic civic disobedience. We look forward to a mass psychedelic civil disobedience.

This being human is a guest house. Every morning, a new arrival. A joy, a depression, a meanness. Some momentary awareness comes as an unexpected visitor. Welcome and entertain them all. Even if they are a crowd of sorrows who violently sweep your house, empty of its furniture. Still, treat each guest honourably. He may be clearing you out for some new delight. The dark thought, the shame, the malice. Meet them at the door, laughing, and invite them in. Be grateful for whoever comes, because each has been sent as a guide from beyond.

Hello, welcome to News from the Natural World. I'm Savitri D. Microplastics have been discovered in freshly fallen snow in Antarctica for the first time, potentially speeding up snow and ice melting and endangering the continent's unique ecosystems. Researchers claim the microscopic microplastics, plastic particles smaller than a grain of rice, had previously been discovered in Antarctic sea ice and surface water, but this is the first time they've been found in a fresh snowfall. More than 1,000 cases of monkeypox have been confirmed in 29 countries globally. The Centers for Disease Control and Prevention increased the 2022 monkeypox outbreak alert to level 2, recommending various health measures, including the wearing of face masks while traveling. The World Health Organization elevated the severity of the monkeypox infection to moderate risk, making it a threat to global public health. Swollen lymph nodes, headaches, muscle aches, and fever are the most common symptoms of monkeypox, which is caused by a pathogen belonging to a family of viruses called orthopox virus. The monkeypox virus can spread between humans through close physical contact, bodily fluids, saliva, blood, or pus. According to experts, the quantity of planet-warming carbon dioxide in the atmosphere reached a new high in May, continuing its upward trend. It is presently 50% higher than the pre-industrial normal, which occurred before humans began significant use of oil, gas, and coal in the late 1800s. To meet the 1.5 degrees Celsius objective set by the Paris Agreement, emissions must be reduced to net zero by 2050, with any leftover emissions being offset by carbon dioxide absorption by the seas and plants. A federal appeals court just affirmed a lower court decision prohibiting offshore fracking in federal waters off California's coast. The government said the Ninth Circuit Court of Appeals violated the National Environmental Policy Act and other laws when it allowed fracking in offshore oil and gas wells in all leased federal waters off California. "This is an amazing victory for California's coast," said Kristen Monsell, the Center for Biological Diversity's Ocean Program's legal director. "Fracking has no place in our oceans. This decision will prevent more toxic chemicals from poisoning fish, sea otters, and other marine life, and it brings us a step closer to ending offshore drilling once and for all." A tortoise from a Galapagos species long believed extinct has been found alive. The tortoise, named Fernanda after her Fernandina Island home, is the first of her species identified in more than a century. The Fernandina Island Galapagos giant tortoise, or fantastic giant tortoise, was known only from a single specimen collected in 1906. The discovery in 2019 of a female tortoise living on Fernandina Island provided the opportunity to determine if the species lives on. By sequencing the genomes of both the living individual and the museum specimen, and comparing them to the other 13 species of Galapagos giant tortoises, Princeton's Stephen Gowron showed that the two known Fernandina tortoises are members of the same species, genetically distinct from all others. New research published in the June 3, 2022 journal Science reveals that 44% of Earth's land area, some 64 million square kilometers, requires conservation to safeguard biodiversity. This is the current best estimate of how much land we must conserve to stop the biodiversity crisis. "It is essentially a conservation plan for the planet," said lead author James Allen. The decline of insects, and in particular pollinating insects, threatens ecosystems and food supplies around the world. The dimensions are staggering. In Germany alone, between 1989 and 2016, the biomass of all flying insects decreased by 76%. The ever-increasing use of pesticides in agriculture is considered a driver of this phenomenon. The world's most widely used herbicide, glyphosate, may contribute more to this development than was previously known. Half of British butterflies are now on the red list for Great Britain, classed as either threatened or near threatened. More than two-fifths of British butterflies are threatened with extinction as climate change and nitrogen pollution pile on the pressure for insects already struggling with changes to landscapes. Four species of the 62 assessed are already regionally extinct, and 24 of the remaining 58 are threatened with extinction, classed as either endangered or vulnerable to being lost from Britain. The Shelta Cave crayfish, technically known as Orcanectes sheltae, was thought to have gone extinct after decades without sightings. Scientists have rediscovered the small crayfish in the highly distressed Shelta Cave system, which lies beneath Huntsville, Alabama, and is thought to be the single most important habitat for cave crayfish.
other aquatic species previously found in the cave system, such as the Alabama cave shrimp and Tennessee cave salamander, have yet to be identified. The findings were published in the journal Subterranean Biology. Mammalian testicles have been found to be sensitive to temperatures, even to a very small degree. Japanese scientists found warming testicles of most mammals, including humans, destroy the sperm-creating process called spermatogenesis. This leads to male infertility. Male fertility and healthy sperm counts appear to be in crisis around the world. And now, the sounds of extinction. Reports of mass die-offs of Black Sea's dolphins are attributed to the war in Ukraine. The dolphins may be dying due to large Ukrainian and Russian warships, disrupting the dolphins' communication pattern, bombs and munitions dropping in coastal feeding areas, spreading of oil from sunken ships, and river runoff polluted by chemicals used in ammunition. Several thousand of the marine mammals are continuing to wash up on the coastlines with war-related injuries, burns from bombs and landmines, internal injuries, and signs of starvation. Dolphins have washed ashore on coastlines in Ukraine, Bulgaria, Turkey, Russia, Georgia, Romania, and Moldova. And hear the sounds of underwater bombardment.

And this is Reverend Billy again. Time to thank you and move on. Say goodbye. I want to thank Stavitri G for the news from the natural world and Jason Candler for his editing of this half hour. And then all the rest of you, all the artists and all the bats making your clicking echolocating sounds and the marine life that is listening to our explosions up in the air above the water. I want to thank all of you, the singers. Here we are, and our echolocating isn't working. Our technological way of guessing what was going to come up in the near future was computer modeling. That's where you take all the ice and all the temperatures and all the humidity and all the tornadoes and everything and put it into one box. And you mix it up and you come up with an answer. What's going to happen over the next year? Well, the scientists are saying they can't do that anymore because nature, the sixth extinction, is changing at such a rate that it's impossible, even with computer modeling, to guess at what's going to happen in the next 6 months or the next year. The last 14 months have all been record breakers. Month after month after month, breaking records until July 24th was the hottest month that anybody ever heard of. Well, now we turn to the Earth. If we can't figure it out with our machines, forget the machines and embrace the fabulous unknown. Except we don't know. Can human beings do that? With all our pride, all our colonizing, all our control, well, we've got to. We have no choice. Turn to the Earth and say, I give up, I give over to you. The Earth Culture people, the Deborah White Plumes, they tell us that there's a way that we can participate, that you're inviting us to work with you in some way, even though we caused it. Is that true? If it's not too late, give us a signal. We face you. We talk to you. We accept

0: your message. The unknown that you give us is fabulous. If there's some known in the unknown that we are supposed to figure out, give that to us. We'll do the best we can. We are humbled. And now, we can be brave with you, with your gift of life. We know the extinction is life making more life possible. You're teaching life to survive. Oh, bless you. Life-alleluia. Somebody give me an Earth-alleluia today. Earth-alleluia. Earth-alleluia.
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3: Welcome, friends, to another edition of Economic Update, a weekly program devoted to the economic dimensions of our lives and those of our children. I'm your host, Richard Wolff. This is a program devoted to a concept, to an idea that is central to understanding, in my view, what's going on around us in the world today, and what we can do about it, and where to go. So it's about as central an idea for our time as I could think of, and so it's appropriate for today. And I want to begin by looking at the broadest possible way of asking about this. And the way I thought to start was by talking about art. And to quote, to begin, Anais Nin, from whom I learned this, a great thinker and poet, poetess of some years ago. And she was asked, what is art? What does it mean? What is it about? And she said, the thing that is important to understand is art is not about what we see. It's about how we see. Another way of putting it is that when human beings analyze something, describe something, explain something, claim to know about something, they always bring a great deal to it. Maybe their way of saying it is, I'm going to explain to you what's out there in the world. But they can't do that other than by bringing to their eyesight, their brain work, their ears, their senses, a whole lot that has been built up in them to that point. It's not what you see, it's how you see. And now let's jump right into economics, which is our field. What is an economy? Well, when people talk about an economy, it's like when they talk about a painting or any object of art. What matters most is not so much what they see as how they go about seeing it. So to give you an example, mainstream economics, which I had to learn, which I had to teach to get my degrees and all of that, mainstream economics approaches the economy by getting very excited about something that grabs the attention of those kinds of thinkers. And that's called the market, this activity of buying and selling, which certainly in our modern economy is all around us, isn't it? Literally, from the moment you get up in the morning, every day of your life, you're confronted by buyers and sellers. You are yourself a buyer, you are yourself a seller. And so you could understand that people look at the whole economy in that way, through the lens, if you like, of buying and selling. Markets are for them their entry point, how they get into understanding the economy. It's the thing through which everything else is understood. But I don't do that. And what I'm grateful to Karl Marx about, and always will be, is that he had a different entry point. He did not agree with the people around him who were all mesmerized by markets. He starts his great work, Capital, with commodities and markets. But he does that because everyone around him does, and he wants to take them away from that. He says, let's follow the logic and go to the place where I enter into analysis with a wholly different idea. What's Marx's new and different idea? Here we go. The concept we're discussing today, the surplus. The surplus. What does that mean? And I'm going to lay it out for you now in the simplest way I know to get the point across. Marx is interested not in how goods buy and sell, how we buy and sell them, how they move around in markets. Marx is interested in something else, the way he sees, how he sees the economy is different. He says, let's look at production. Not exchange, production. How goods and services get made. This jacket, this paper, the table, the background, the pen, the pencil, you name it. How does it get made? And his answer, to get to the core of it, is this. We begin with an interesting character, the capitalist, the owner-operator of the enterprise, the employer. And we notice that the employer, somebody, lays out a bunch of money for tools, equipment, and raw materials. And we're going to use the example of making chairs. So the employer lays out money, some value, let's call it 100, it doesn't matter, because of the point is the surplus, and for that, what numbers we use are really irrelevant. You'll see that in a moment. $100 worth of wood, nails, glue, hammers, everything needed, a space, electricity to run a saw, whatever is needed, physical goods needed to make chairs. 100. And now we know, Marx says, looking at it, that he also, this employer, hires chair makers, workers, employees, whose job it is to take the tools and equipment and transform the raw material, the wood, the glue, into a finished product, the chairs. And we know something else, that the chairs are worth more than the glue, nail, hammer, wood goes into. Value has been added by the labor performed by the employees. Indeed, that's what the employer wants. When he sits down with those employees and answers their question, what are you hiring us to do? His answer is, work with those raw materials that I've bought and the tools and equipment that I've bought and make a chair. That's why you're here. And that's what the workers do. And again, for simplicity, let's assume they add $100 worth of value. So the chairs will now be worth, Marx says, $200, because in them is $100 worth of tools, equipment, and raw materials, to which has been added another $100 of value by the labor the employees perform. So far, very simple. Now, says Marx, I'm going to surprise you. I'm going to tell you the secret of capitalism right now. Here we go. It's that the employer pays the worker a wage for coming to work and making the chairs, but that the name of the game, the core of the system, the heart of capitalism, occurs right here because the employer gives to the worker who makes the chair less than 100. In other words, the worker adds more value in making the chair than he gets for doing so. The employer takes the chair once the worker has made it and sells it. And let's assume everything is kind of on the up and up. He sells it for 200. That's what it's worth. He takes 100 out of the 200 he gets to replace the tools, equipment, and raw materials used up so he can continue production. And he takes, let's say, 50, right? If he sells the chair for 200, he uses 100 to replace the used up tools, equipment, and raw materials. He's left with 100. He gives 50 to the worker, a wage or a salary, and he keeps 50 for himself. That 50 that he keeps, that's the surplus. Why is this important? Well, Marx says, because it's the core of capitalism. That's why the employer goes into business, to get that surplus. That's what he's in it for. He doesn't care about chairs. As soon as they're made, they're sold and out the door. What happens to them, he could care less. He just wants to sell them for the 200. Whether you sit on them, or burn them for firewood, or throw them out the window, or use them as a planter, he could care less. His interest is selling. Selling for 200, replacing the 100 he spent on tools, equipment, and raw materials so he can repeat this whole thing, giving the worker 50 so he'll come back tomorrow and do it all again, and he'll keep doing this. Because for each worker and each chair, he's making 50 bucks, his surplus. You want to know what profit is? There it is. Profit is the part of the surplus that this employer keeps for himself. You'll see in a few minutes that he has some expenses to pay out of that surplus. But what he keeps is his profit, and that's why he's in business. We've come to the end of the first half of today's show. Stay with me. I'm going to show you now how Marx uses the concept of surplus to explain how capitalism works. Welcome back, friends, to the second half of today's Economic Update. We're talking about the concept of the surplus, Marx's remarkable addition to, contribution to, understanding, a way of understanding. It's really not so interesting what Marx had to say about the capitalism of his day, which is quite behind us now by 150 years. But what is invaluable is how he went about thinking about economics and about capitalism, because that is more relevant and appropriate today than it ever has been. And to summarize what we did in the first half of today's program, it's this. The employer gives to the worker wages less than the value added given by the employee to whoever hires him. Right there, in that inequality, is the surplus. It's the excess that the worker contributes while working relative to what that worker is paid for doing the work. Now let's take a look at what all the implications are, and we'll only scratch the surface in the time we have. First, in this complicated relationship between the employer and the employee, in which we have seen the worker produces the profit, the surplus out of which the profit comes, that the capitalist is focused on, that the employer maximizes as best he can. Notice that in a capitalist system, it's the employers who make all the key decisions. They decide what is going to be produced, a chair, a software program, an ice cream cone. Up to the employer to decide what to produce, what technology to use, skill saw, another kind of saw, these nails, those nails, this kind of apparatus, that kind of, all made decisions, all made by the employer. The very decision where to produce, in this community, over there across the river, down the street, in another country, where? Now, every one of those decisions affects the worker, the employee, mightily. What I produce shapes the day I spend at work. The technology, that shapes the air I breathe, the water I drink, the noise my ears have to process, the way my body shakes or doesn't when I use the tools, and where will determine whether I have a job here, where I live, where my family lives, where my community, where my kids go to school. The decision where is crucial to my life. And yet I'm an employee. I have no say at all. It's all decided by the employer. My only recourse, if I'm not happy with the outcome of an employer's decisions, is to go look for another employer who will be just as powerful relative to my powerlessness as I was in my first job. So, notice the imbalance of power that comes out of this arrangement. Then there's the matter of risk. There's a risk that whatever it is your employer decides to produce turns out to have no customers. Let's say your employer decides to make a chair that has three legs because he insists that this is the way he wants it to be. And then we discover that when he tries to sell the three-legged chair, nobody wants it. He can't sell them. So he goes to his employee and he says, John, Mary, don't come back to work next Monday. I'm closing this business. I can't sell the product. Well, notice the risk that a product doesn't sell comes out of a decision the employer always makes. He makes a decision. And sometimes he whines that when he makes these decisions, he's taking a risk. He's right. He is. There's always the risk that what you produce won't be sold. But here's the strange inequality you don't want to miss. The risk is borne not just by the employer, but by the employee, too. The difference is the employee played no role in deciding whether or not to take the risk. He's stuck with the risk because of the employer's disproportionate power over the decision-making. Had all the workers together participated in making the decision, one of them at least might have said, three legs on a chair, not a good idea. but the employer was alone. And if he wanted to make an Edsel, he could. And he did. And it didn't sell. Now let's turn next to the kind of business in which a group of people are the employer. That's what we call corporations. Corporations are just a legal arrangement in which the employer is a group. It's a collective employer. Board of directors, a group, 10 to 20 people, and they are the employers in the corporate form of capitalism. And they have an interesting role. They decide how much to pay the workers. Remember, we've been talking about the employer giving the worker a wage or a salary, and how that's less than the value added. And the surplus, from which profit comes, is as big as that difference. The surplus is simply the difference between the value added by the worker when she or he work and what's paid to them for doing the work. Well, the minute you see it, you understand that a board of directors, or any employer for that matter, even in an individual company with one individual employer, whether it's corporate or individual, notice that there's a conflict here. In order to get more surplus, to get more profit, to be therefore more successful, to be able to grow faster, the capitalist has every incentive to press down the wage or salary. Because if the worker adds 100, use my example, when he or she works, the less you pay them, the more you get. In my example, we paid the worker 50. We kept 50 as the employer. Of course, if you could get away with paying the worker 40, it would leave you with 60 out of 100 added by the worker. Notice, therefore, the disarrangement entails, implies, provokes, creates, engenders what Marx called the class struggle, the endless quality of capitalism, never overcome, never gone, of pressing for less to be paid to the worker. That's why employers hire children. That's why employers move to other countries where they can pay the workers less. That's why I could go on all day with the endless ways employers find to reduce what they lay out. They hire a machine if it's cheaper than the 6 workers it replaces. Every way they can, they try. And we all know why. Marx has taught us why. The less you pay them, other things equal, the more surplus you get. Class struggle is built in. It's also important to understand now what Marx and Marxists have meant when they talk about the dictatorship of the employer class, or in Marx's language, the dictatorship of the bourgeoisie. It's this extraordinary way that capitalism works to put the employer, who has to coordinate and cooperate with all the workers, every one of whom, including the janitor after each day's work, have to clean the place so you can use it the next day. Everybody's needed to play his or her role in getting those chairs produced. But one small group, the employer, has all the power. Indeed, the employer can fire the worker, but not the other way around. The employer can take away the income of the employee, but not the other way around. The power imbalance is obvious. It's always been obvious. And now we have a clue to why Marx would see the economy this way. It probably started when he was a little boy. I know it started that way with me. I noticed that my father and my mother worked very hard. Particularly my father wasn't around all that much. And my mother would explain to me he goes to work. And he works very, very hard. And he came home very tired. I could see it. And I somehow understood that a lifetime of his working was in the cards from the beginning. There was no way he was ever going to be other than that. Oh, he dreamed of it. I know that. He imagined it. I know that too. But he never got there. Neither did most of the other working people in the community I grew up in. Over time, they understood. When they were younger, they fantasized. But part of my interest in Marx comes because I saw that there was something built in that made the situation crucial, that my father worked but never could relax from work, had to work all the time. That's the working, it's forever adding value by its work, but never getting enough to take it easy and to relax and not work. Wow. No wonder people like me pick up the book by Mr. Marx and go, yeah, that's the way to let's look at that. I don't want to look at buying and selling. That comes later. That's secondary. For me, the core story is in the production. And of course, the employers being in the dictatorial position they're in, getting the surplus in their hands, we all know what they do with it. They take it and they enjoy it for themselves. They're not big on sharing. Elon Musk proudly announces this last week that he's a trillionaire, the world's first trillionaire. He has taken the surplus produced in the production of Tesla cars or SpaceX rockets and made a fortune for himself, which he's accumulating like King Midas in the fairy tale. But that's not because he's greedy, and that's not because Mr. Musk is any different from the rest of us. It's because capitalism is organized to produce a surplus for somebody. And the interesting question is why the mass of people like you, my father, and me permit this system to work in that way that leaves some people with $1 trillion you couldn't spend in a lifetime or 10 anyway, while other people can't relax, can't get their kid to college, can't do what a decent life requires. As long as capitalism exists, the Marxist critique of it will also. Thank you very much for your attention. I hope my discussion of the concept of the surplus rings true to you as well. And as always, I look forward to speaking with you again next week.
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0: with all the head bobbing, like have a sore neck the next day.
1: Mm-hmm.
0: But I was the beneficiary of having two older brothers that were big music heads. So I was taken to shows and like got those opportunities opened up. So mm-hmm. spent a lot of time at First Ave growing up in Minneapolis area. But yeah, it was for show.
2: Okay. Was it like an all ages show? I mean, or you just
0: yeah, it was an early show. I'm pretty sure there was probably a like later show. So it was like 5:30.
2: Right.
0: Which is the strangest thing to go to an all ages show at First Ave mm-hmm. and be like in line and it is hot and sunny. And then you go into like a cavern for a performance at 6:20 or whatever.
2: Yeah. I am sure that I went to some shows when I was young, like with my parents, that I don't really remember that well.
0: Yeah.
2: But as far as like, I mean, and this is, you know, I'm not really trying to like show off or whatever, but I know that when I was in college, I went to Asheville to see the Black Keys at the Gray Eagle. And was like, it was right after they'd been on Conan for the first time.
0: Mm-hmm.
2: And so they were just starting to hit and there was nobody at the show. I was leaning on the stage for the entire show. It was sparsely attended.
0: That's great.
2: So that's the one I remember the most. I'm sure there were other ones that are not as good of a story, but I'm going to pretend like that's the first one because it makes a better story,
0: mm-hmm.
2: which is my right as the host of the show. All right. We're getting the hang of things here. It's the Friendly Show. My name's Andrew. I'm joined by my friend Neil. We are going to listen to some more music. Oh, let's talk quickly about the music that we heard. You played a song called Ricotta from Arca.
0: Yeah.
2: It's got some weird album art. I'll start there. But what can you tell me about that music?
0: So that's a new one for me that really hit and has kind of stuck as really good working music. Being an illustrator, graphic design, that sort of stuff. I need something I can kind of ignore that also creates like a soundscape.
2: Mm-hmm.
0: And the like dark, kind of like cavernous reggaeton thing is really fun. But I was introduced to it on a bus in Guatemala by our mutual friend Nick.
2: Oh, nice.
0: And he put me on it. And so I had one earbud, AirPod in.
2: Yeah.
0: And he had the other one.
2: Oh.
0: And it was like the sun was setting, mountains, tiny towns.
2: Yeah.
0: So that record felt pretty

0: good. So now that's one of those that's kind of sticking for me as like a, even if the artist doesn't stick around for me, that record will stick around.
1: Yeah. There's a specific thing that happens when you're traveling like that, right? If you hear something that's very memorable and really ties to you emotionally while you're seeing something that's also really making an impact, that music is kind of etched. And then it becomes that sense memory thing. Absolutely. Of every time you listen to it, you're right back on that bus.
0: Yep.
1: For good or worse.
0: Yep.
1: Watching that sunset.
0: Indeed.
1: And so it becomes very meaningful in that way. I've definitely had that same thing happen to me. And I've tried to induce it, right? Like I have stockpiled new music with the knowledge that I'm going to be traveling, thinking about if I listen to this for the first time when I'm wherever, then it'll be tied to that.
0: Imprint an experience, right?
1: Exactly. Yeah. And it has worked, and also it has failed.
0: Indeed.
1: So it's you have to kind of commit really hard to an album.
0: Yeah.
1: You can't kind of spread it around.
0: Yeah.
1: So you have to know in advance that you're going all in. And if it's not in the second event, it turned out that the album that I had picked was not good enough.
0: Yeah.
1: And so it didn't stick. And so I kind of jumped around more. So it didn't work. I already mentioned my song from that last little set was Angine de Poitrine from their new album, just called Volume 2. And I think they're hitting pretty big right now. I think a lot of people that are listening are probably aware of them. But if you're not, check them out. They've got a good live at KEXP out there. Let's jump back into some music. Neil, I'm going to lead off with one of mine here that I've been listening to a lot recently. This is Gwenifer Raymond.

0: It's the Friendly Show on WDRT. My name is Andrew. Thank you all for being with me. It's a new show. We're starting it for the first time here tonight, and we're excited to get it off the ground. I'm joined by my friend Neil. He's here with us, and we're just talking. The conceit of the show is there's some music, there's some talking, and we're in the talking part now. So it's incumbent on you to now say something.
1: Yeah, now we're just palling around.
0: It's catching on. I did have one thing I thought to talk about, well, two things, and I wanted to start with the easier part of it, which is, we've known each other for a long time. I think we met in maybe 2017, something like that. I don't remember the first time we met. Do you remember the first time we met?
1: Nope.
0: No. Okay. Cool. All right. There you go. That's that segment. All right, so then my other question, I do have one serious question.
1: Yeah, no, there were, I remember butterflies, rainbows.
0: There was a harp?
1: Yes, there was a harp.
0: Somebody had brought a harp?
1: Yeah.
0: Yeah.
1: I take it back. That's what it looked like.
0: Yeah, I mean, it's kind of classic male friendship stuff.
1: Yep.
0: Can I ask you one serious question?
1: Please.
0: I was thinking about, you know, I don't want to like turn this into an interview show generally, but there's one thing, I was trying to think, like, what's one thing I would like to know? And, you know, I've mostly known you as a person who did not have a child, and now you have a wonderful, almost three-year-old.
1: Yep.
0: And I was curious, from your perspective, what's the thing that you learned about yourself after having a kid that you just kind of still can't believe about who you are? Like, what did it reveal to you?
1: Yeah, well, not to go too hard, but... I think you don't realize how wildly selfish you are until there's something more important to put first. To put first. Yeah.
0: Yeah.
1: Yeah. It's fun and games, and it puts purpose in perspective.
0: Yeah.
1: Which is incredible.
0: Right, yeah, I would say, like, putting the positive spin on that.
1: No,
0: like
1: I mean,
0: there's the part of, like, realizing who you were, but the flip side of that is, like, realizing who you can be, right?
1: Correct.
0: Like, the potential that you have in yourself to be something that you maybe didn't expect you could.
1: Yeah.
0: Which is interesting, right?
1: Yeah, like, and having something come into your life that's a true sense of purpose.
0: Mm-hmm.
1: Because I think hobbies can be a sense of purpose. You know, any number of things can be a perceived sense of purpose.
0: Mm-hmm.
1: But to have something to work for and someone to care for, mm-hmm. and a family to care for is pretty significant. And it, you know, like in terms of, like, personally, like, I think it has been cool to try to do good in that scenario,
0: mm-hmm.
1: you know?
0: Yeah. All right. That's my new segment, One Very Serious Question Out of Nowhere. that's what we're going to call that, the out of left field serious moment. I appreciate that answer, Neil. I think it's something that I wonder about myself as a person who does not have children, you know, like what that would reveal about myself. And, you know, then there's like a, you know, I think there's a little bit of a grief process of getting to the point that I am in life and realizing that it's not an answer I might not receive, you know?
1: Sure.
0: So it's interesting to hear from your perspective, just, you know, what it has revealed to you. So I appreciate your candor on that. Speaking of the music that we played, we heard Bonfire of the Billionaires by Gwennifer Raymond, and then Pacific Theme from Broken Social Scene. Do you have anything on that song, Neil, that you want to share?
1: Springy,
0: yeah.
1: Wonderful.
0: Mm-hmm.
1: Vibey.
0: Mm-hmm.
1: Feels like the Santa Cruz sort of coast.
0: Yeah.
1: But one plug in terms of parenthood.
0: Perfect. Yes.
1: Is the band and man Casper Baby Pants, which is a song I had picked out. That,
0: yeah. We'll play a little bit of it. Here.
1: Yeah. Give me a little bit.
0: I got you.
1: Casper
0: you
1: Baby
0: vamp.
1: Pants.
0: You vamp.
1: former, I think, lead singer of President of the United States of America, who gave us Lump and Peaches, among other tracks. Just the best kids music. Folksy, wonderful, really good songwriting. And
0: a lot of songs is what I'm learning.
1: A million songs. And frankly, it was at the top of my recently played list because my son loves it.
0: What was the name of the song you sent me? I'm looking right now. Pretty Crabby.
1: Yeah, Pretty Crabby.
0: Right. See if I can. There it is. Okay.
1: Here Not we go. Necessarily about crabs.
0: here we go.
1: More about the mood.
0: I thought we were going to play it. My producer said we were going to play it. There we go.

0: 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Scooting around in your birthday suit.
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1: Play it, little crabby.
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2: Zip.
0: Open my hand and you might pinch. 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
1: Whoa, whoa, pretty crabby.
0: See your mouth spit out a bubble. Makes me want to run on the double. I don't want

0: All right, this has been The Friendly Show, first episode, first show, whatever you want to say. I'm doing it every other Monday, so the next one will be in 2 weeks. I guess that'll be Monday, the 11th of May. So check back then. It'll be me and a different friend, and we'll see how long that lasts. We think probably mid-June before I run out of people that I know.
1: Yeah, I'll be back in a couple of weeks.
0: Yeah, the good news is if you like Neil's appearance, so you don't have to wait long until he comes back. Well, let's play a few songs to get out of here. I'm going to play one that I've been listening to a lot. It's called Magic Mountain by Hollow Ship. I know nothing about the band. I do think they maybe wear masks. I think it's another cartoon band. It's a very good song. And then your song is Petit Sekou, or Sekou, from Bembaya Jazz National, which is one of the great Afro-rock bands of the 1970s. And so we'll end on that, and we will segue out into the blues show that starts at the top of the hour. It's been a maiden voyage here, and I appreciate everybody taking that voyage with me. So until 2 weeks from now, I'm Andrew, and this has been Neil, and we appreciate you joining us. Thanks very much for everybody for listening.
1: Thanks, Andrew.

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0: This is WDRT Viroqua 91.9, and I'm Bonnie Kolak. Thanks for tuning in. Cock-a-doodle-doo-wah, cock-a-doodle-doo-wah, cock-a-doodle-doo-wee, shee-shoobity-op-bop.
1: You better come on in my kitchen.